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1: It's Countdown to Kickoff with Coach Arnold Martinez and me, Josh Pacheco, today at Big City Diner Pearl Ridge at 11 a.m. Then watch the Bows take on Stanford. 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
4: The U.S. Treasury quietly released its official financial report for 2025. It appears by its own numbers, the U.S. government seems insolvent. It's reported that the Treasury shows about $6 trillion in assets and over $47 trillion in liabilities. Add it all up, and it looks like the U.S. owes more than $130 trillion it doesn't have. 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

0: ABC News, I'm Dave Packer. A race against time in Nepal for survivors after catastrophic flash flooding this week. Officials say the death toll has surpassed 600 and more than 2,500 are missing. That includes at least 90 U.S. citizens. ABC's Britt Clenitz in Kathmandu, Nepal.
1: Hospitals now dealing with an influx of victims from the disaster zone as rescuers fight against the clock in tough terrain and monsoon downpours to find survivors, including the dozens of Americans still unaccounted for.
0: The jury sent home for the weekend as deliberations continue in the Lindsay Clancy murder trial. The Massachusetts mother acknowledges she killed her three children, but claims she's not criminally responsible because she was suffering from postpartum psychosis. Venezuela interim president Delcy Rodriguez saying in a statement her country is entering a new era of recovery and growth after President Trump announced Friday a historic U.S.-Venezuela oil deal that he claims will lower gas prices. This is ABC News.

0: anymore. People look at you and they'll put you in jail for that now.
1: I love you. Matt Wolf, thanks for making time for us twice this week. You're a good man. Thanks for checking in. As always, have yourself a good weekend, and we'll talk to you next Friday. Thanks, man.
0: You too, my friend. Take care.
1: Matt Wolf, every Friday here on America at Night. Back in a moment.
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13: 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Hi, this is Matt Money Smith. 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It's number 14 USC hosting San Jose State. 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
2: Well, okay. 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
2: Yeah, and I got my phone. I don't ever do anything on a computer, but what I wanted to ask is, give me the short version. Is there any net gain?
1: So we broke it up into two segments, and one segment was corporations, and the second segment was stadiums. I'll take stadiums first for 100, Alex. They said, the gentleman said that these stadium deals are getting so big, you know, if they were a small $100 million

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6: From ABC News, I'm Dave Packer. Deliberations in the Lindsey Clancy trial are suspended for the weekend. Her defense says she was suffering from postpartum psychosis. Prosecutors say she knew what she was doing when she killed her three children. ABC's Deborah Roberts following the trial in Plymouth, Massachusetts.
7: Clancy's defense arguing that the former labor and delivery nurse was over-medicated, misdiagnosed, and in the grip of postpartum psychosis when she strangled 5-year-old Cora, 3-year-old Dawson, and 8-month-old Callan. But prosecutors countering that Clancy meticulously planned the murders, mapping out how long her husband would be out of the house.
6: It's a race against time in Nepal following the deadly flood this week.
8: The disaster was caused when a glacier that was holding back a lake collapsed, unleashing a 40-mile-an-hour wall of rock and ice and water more than 150 feet high. Overnight, chopper rescue efforts halted over fears another nearby lake that was formed by the initial landslide could also burst and cause another catastrophic flood. So far, that lake is holding.
6: ABC's Britt Clendett in Kathmandu. Officials say the death toll has risen to nearly 600, with now more than 2,000 missing. In Washington, Friday, tens of thousands of people marched for a Defend the Vote event on the 63rd anniversary of Dr. Martin Luther King Jr.'s I Have a Dream speech. Vermont Senator Bernie Sanders, while addressing the crowd, said Dr. King's dream is not being realized.
9: Tragically, that dream of a more just and equitable society has never been under greater threat than it is right now.
6: Fed Chair Kevin Warsh telling the annual economic conference in Jackson Hole that policymakers need to keep fighting inflation. Investors now putting the odds of a September rate hike at more than 50%. You're listening to ABC News.
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12: Former Bosnian Serb General Ratko Mladic died this week while serving a life sentence for war crimes in the Yugoslavia wars. Mladic was the leader behind the Srebrenica massacre. ABC's Christiana Ampour reported on the massacre for CNN.
13: The men and boys were taken out. 7,000 Bosnian Muslim men and boys were marched to their deaths. They were machine gunned. They were put in mass graves. They were slaughtered. It was the worst thing that had happened in Europe since World War II.
12: The latest measles outbreak is why Dr. Alok Patel says vaccines are the most effective way to prevent potentially deadly diseases like this from spreading.
14: We're approaching 2,800 cases that are counted. There's probably a lot more that are out there in at least 45 states. And so this outbreak is still rampant in multiple areas. And just a reminder to everyone that 2 doses of the MMR vaccine gives you 97% lifelong protection. We should actually be seeing no headlines for the measles, because we eliminated it in the year 2000. We're going backwards, but we can take care of it.
12: Norway's royal palace says King Harald V died Friday morning at the National Hospital in Oslo. Harald's son has taken the throne as Haakon VIII. His daughter now becomes next in line for the throne under a 1990 constitutional reform that now allows succession to the firstborn regardless of gender. The law was not made retroactive, so it does not apply to Haakon's older sister. Dave Packer, ABC News.
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15: Yeah. Available now, nearly half-hour-long trailer for Grand Theft Auto 6, full of chase scenes, robbery missions, and, of course, lots of shooting. After years of development, GTA 6 is due out November 19th, starting price $80. But amid all the buzz, beware of scammers. With the extended look available now, the website Malwarebyte says cyber thieves have set up fake sites promising demo versions of the game. They are fake, and instead you're downloading malware that can steal your information. And swimming giant Speedo is getting ready to offer its first wearable device. Called the Speedo IQ, it's a module that fits into the company's Vanquisher swim goggles. After getting out of the pool, swimmers will be able to sync it to an app that details things like their pace, distance, and breathing. With Tech Trends, I'm Sherry Preston, ABC News.
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0: I'm John Batchelor. I welcome Big Kahuna Bliss. Jeff Bliss is Pacific Watch, and we begin with a part of the California coast I'm watching on a video to my attention, thanks to Big Kahuna, but I didn't know what I was watching. Surfers, yes. Very happy surfers. Big waves crashing over a stone jetty on a beautiful day. The kind of day that if we had that in New England, we'd put it in a museum. But in any event, it's commonplace. Jeff, a very good day to you. What am I watching? What is that? And is that stone jetty looks dangerous and those waves look awful big? Or is that happening right now? Good day to you.
1: Good day, John. That you are seeing, you're seeing exactly what you think you're seeing. That's the inlet to Newport Harbor. Now, that's usually flat as a pancake right there. It's a channel that's got seawalls or jetties on both sides of it. But it's always the place for, as they say, safe harbor, where ships can go in and out without any problems. But when you get the waves coming just the right way from a southerly direction, it is surfable. And it's quite a sight to see, because usually you just see small craft out there. But now the surfers are going out there. On the north side of the shot is the Wedge. And that's a very famous body surfing and surfing spot that gets these towering waves. You get a very short, exciting ride. It's like a roller coaster, but it is very dangerous. And only real experts can ride that wave.
0: How big is that wave that I'm looking at? Big, frothy, white wave.
1: Well, that wave you're looking at is probably not very big, probably 4 to 5 feet, which is not, it's not big. It's a nice wave. Of course, it brings the surfers out. One of the things about surfing the channel there is, number one, you can say that you've surfed the channel, but number two is it's fairly uncrowded. Most of the people that are the real serious surfers are going to be either over at the Wedge or one of the other beaches to the north or south. That's just, in some ways, it's a novelty to surf there, but it's still a good wave that holds up a bit.
0: And this is associated with a storm somewhere or big waves coming in from the south? How's it triggered?
1: It's typically when you get waves like this from in the south-facing beaches, they're triggered by storms either in the tropical area between Mexico and the equator or just off Mexico. This one is off of Mexico. And they've been pretty excited for the past week watching the storm tracker buoys as we saw the swell coming up. So, you know, there's a network of surfers out there who are on their computers when they're not on their boards, and they're monitoring these weather conditions. And so when you hear that these swells are coming, the word goes out. You know, everybody tells everybody else, and they either go down to the beach to watch the really good surfers or they try to get out there themselves.
0: It looked wonderful, but not for me, just to watch. Now, weather attaching to a storm somewhere. What I'm also learning from you is that the weather in Southern California right now is unusually humid, and that may or may not be attached to time for El Nino report. Well, Nino is 2 degrees centigrade above regular in the Pacific Ocean, caused by a drop-off in part of the trade winds. 2.5 degrees is a super El Nino, which is more drought and more downpour, depending on where you are on the continent, all continents. And we're now into territory that's suggestive we're going to break all precedent, 3 degrees or higher in the Pacific, transforming the Pacific into an enormous experiment. Everybody's watching. What does this mean? Is it climate change? Is it just the nature of cycles, 3 to 7 years for El Nino, and once in a while we're going to get a super? However, there is something unusual in Southern California, which is the humidity. Jeff, you've been telling me that this is unusual, that you have dry weather. I'm used to humidity as part of weather. So is that attached to El Nino is the obvious question. I don't have an answer, but it certainly is suggestive. How warm is it, Jeff?
1: Well, temperature-wise, on land, it's been heading up over 100 degrees, which is not all that unusual for this part of summer. But the humidity's gone up, incredibly. It's been, well, it's one of these things where people are looking at each other saying, "I can't even step outside now without, you know, perspiring." It's crazy. It's not like the old dry heat, as they say. But you are right in talking about what the ocean temperature is like. So right now, the ocean temperature over the past week or so has gone up 4.9 degrees Fahrenheit or more in some cases. And they think it's going to grow for another 2 to 4 months. So that's really going to impact a lot of things. Of course, this creates these, it helps

0: So they follow the warm weather. They prosper where the temperatures are warmer.
1: Well, of course. And, you know, here's one example is, you know, with warm weather, you get this, you know, the explosive growth in the stingray population. And the big feeder for stingrays is great whites. And so we're seeing a bigger number of great white reports. Now, not any incidents between humans and sharks, but lots of drone footage of them in the same vicinity. Now, we don't know if that's because there are more drones up now or because of the larger numbers of stingrays and sharks in the area. But it is pretty wild to see the hammerhead sharks and the great white sharks in the area. Most of them are juveniles, so they don't tend to bother people. But we're also seeing a huge explosion of the leopard shark population. And they're not harmful at all, but you see them especially in the shallow waters. And then farther out, you're seeing tuna running off the coast like we haven't seen. I don't remember in my memory. So that's, you know, the fishermen are pretty excited.
0: Great white sharks. Okay, let me see if I can get far enough back from this. Let's try Las Vegas. Okay, that's far enough back. It's hot in Las Vegas. Okay, that's not news. What I find is news is you sent me that Las Vegas's casinos are looking to have made a profit, more than 2%. Now, just last year, there was a lot of moaning about the casino traffic falling off, but they're making money. How is that?
1: What? I'm hearing that they're making it off of their whales. In other words, the whales are the big spenders, the people with a lot of money, money they can throw away. They don't seem to be making it in the, you know, Southern California traffic, which has always been the mainstay. But they're making a lot of money from people who come in from overseas with a lot of money. And Vegas has changed. We've talked about the nickel and diming, where they try to get every penny they can out of visitors who come to Vegas, the normal Joe Schmo visitors. But what they've been doing for the high rollers is upping the experience, as they say. So they everything from flying them in on private jets to having private hotel villas within hotels and, you know, the kinds of show experiences they provide them. And then you have things like, you know, pro sports, Formula One. Those are all adding into the draw for the big money people. And that's helping Vegas on their bottom line.
0: There's a theory called the K economy. You've heard it. I've talked about it before. And the K economy is simply this. The upside of the K are the people who have income from passive investments, in other words, markets, with 401ks and very good jobs with high payoffs, lawyers, doctors, that sort of thing, lawyers mostly. And the lower leg of the K are the working folk who live paycheck to paycheck. It might be a healthy paycheck, but if they stop working, they worry. All right, that's the K economy. And then we go to Las Vegas, which seems to demonstrate in an odd way. Las Vegas Strip casinos won $776 million from gamblers in the month of July, a 3.6% increase year over year. Nevada casinos overall were up 2.07%. But downtown, which we were ballyhooing, Jeff, is doing very well because it was not nickel and diming, and people were attracted to go to a regular casino, not something Hollywood produces. That was down 8.6%, the worst of any market in the state. Isn't that the K economy, Jeff?
1: I think you're right. I think it's finally hit the lower end of the economy. To where they're saying, look, I don't have that kind of income to throw around. We'll save it for special occasions. But right now, we can't do that. The part of the K economy, the leg that heads up, they're still going fine. And they're even saying, look, I've got more money. The markets are doing well for me. So that's discretionary income.
0: And good for Las Vegas. We're continuing to build our favorite Sim City. Jeff sends me bulletins every time they do something new in the baseball stadium. They're putting up arches. I had an interview the other day that I was watching, you know, online, and I had an image of the sphere in sunshine from the distance of a hotel that was overlooking it. It was lovely to see the sphere, not all dressed up and fine at night, but sort of a casual day sphere. So you're adding lots of features for Las Vegas. And now the Raiders want a new entrance. Everybody wants something new. Good for that. We're moving from Las Vegas. Just a moment. Las Vegas, note the revival might be coterminous with the rise of In-N-Out.

0: Let's give it an In-N-Out rally, Jeff. That's happening. Okay. In-N-Out is Jeff's favorite franchise because it is popular in California, starting in one stand in Southern California in the 1940s, I believe. And today is the place to go for a hamburger and fries. However, it is not here in the East. And it turns out it's not much outside of the West. But their Ballyhoo is opening in New Mexico. Now, Jeff, the whole reason for limiting the openings is that it's fresh food, right? They have to be within easy commuting to where one of their preparations for the meat and the fries.
1: That's right. They've always prided themselves on not just quality service, but quality food. And you do taste the difference in their products because, as you point out, they make them fresh. The rule has always been they have to be within a day's trucking distance of a processing facility. And that makes the difference. You're not getting warmed over burgers or, you know, frozen fries or things like that. They make them all right. They cook them all right there on the premises to order. And so that's a big part of it. As I always point out, their ethos, their company culture is different than any other out there. And that includes big manufacturers or I think even Disney today. I think In-N-Out really sets the gold standard. But they've been doing this eastward expansion. And by the way, this is a privately owned family company. It always has been. The heir to the fortune, the granddaughter, she basically runs the company. Of course, she has a huge board behind her and a lot of employees, but they're a very cohesive group and they don't do things according to quarterly reports. You know, they pick out a place, they say, will it work for us in terms of how we serve food? And then they move there. And so they've been moving eastward. You know, of course, you have Idaho and New Mexico now, and you have Nevada, and they just keep going eastward. They have a co-headquarters facility in Tennessee, and that's, you know, they'd like to move across the United States if they can replicate their plans and everything else elsewhere. But they're doing it on their own time, one step at a time, but they're doing it. They're really becoming a force of nature in some of these states. I mean, moving into Texas is a big deal because Their big hamburger company there or franchisees are Whataburger. And most people, when they have a In-N-Out versus Whataburger, they're like, bring In-N-Out here. That's a whole different world. So I think you're going to see In-N-Out continue to expand eastward.
0: Jeff Bliss says, Pacific Watch, we're going to Berkeley, California. We've given you the good news. We've made the surface getting ready for the day hungry. Now we're going to stand aghast. I'm John Batchelor.
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0: I'm John Batchelor. Jeff Bliss is Pacific Watch. And this unhappy news is new. It's fresh to me. Jeff sent me a video of Berkeley, California, which is high-end neighborhood, always has been, very famous, of course, the university. And a drive by a part of Berkeley, I have no idea what I'm looking at, but it looks like it was a public park, by a woman who was dropping off her child, her son, to school, by a homeless camp that makes the homeless camps in San Francisco and Los Angeles look upscale. Jeff, this is shocking. Berkeley knows this is happening. Do they defend themselves? Do they want to? It looks like it's been there a long time. It looks like a Hollywood set for a dystopian failure.
1: It does. It looks like Mad Max, and that's why I sent it to you. I think we had talked about the problems in the Bay Area before, but I don't think I'd ever been able to really illustrate it quite as well as that video does. And you see it in that neighborhood, in that area. It's an example of how poorly Berkeley, as well as a number of other big cities, and not just the Bay Area, but California and the West Coast, deal with this situation. They don't just enable it. They encourage it in many ways in terms of how they don't move people out, how they reward people for risky behavior. And so you have the growth of these places. I think it's pretty safe to say that a homeless person, an addict, a mentally unstable person, which are often all part of the same group there, knows that they can go to a place like these Berkeley encampments or encampment and not lead a great life, but certainly lead a life where they can, you know, sleep under the stars. They won't be rousted by the police. They can get plenty of help from, humanitarian aid agencies that come in and feed them and clothe them and give them other things they need, sometimes in the way of clean needles and meth pipes. That happens a lot. So, you know, that which you encourage is what you get. So there you go. That's the big problem in the Berkeley encampments.
0: But if I understand correctly, that camp is right next to the campus or housing for the campus, right? So we have we have the high-end university and this tragic figure, but California does nothing, just encourages it?
1: Yeah, it does nothing. Well, it encourages it in the sense, like I pointed out, you know, you have these, I've seen this happen in L.A. I just saw this happen in L.A. a week ago, but these vans pull up, these people, students and others get out of the vans. They are, you know, med students or social worker students, and they help these poor people. But they also do things like hand out clean needles and clean smoking or meth pipes. And so, you know, what are you going to do? That's you're getting 2/3 of what you need there from the government. So why would you change?
0: And there's no challenge at the ballot box or people go, it's Berkeley.
1: Yeah. Or, you know, as they say, berserkly.
0: Yeah,
1: but you get these encampments, a lot of them around schools and government areas, you know, government run areas, and one feeds off the other. So, yeah, why would they change? But I think one of the problems with the Berkeley site is you have a lot of people there that are sort of transient. You know, the students, they live there for a few months and they go home. If they lived there all year round, it was right in the front yards of the homes they owned, I think it would be different.
0: Jeff Bliss is Pacific Watch. I'm John Batchelor.

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6: ABC News, I'm Dave Packard. Deliberations in the Lindsay Clancy trial suspended for the weekend. Her defense says she was suffering from postpartum psychosis. Prosecutors said she knew what she was doing when she killed her 3 children. A race against time in Nepal following the deadly flooding this week.
7: Overnight, chopper rescue efforts halted over fears another nearby lake that was formed by the initial landslide could also burst and cause another catastrophic flood. So far, that lake is holding.
6: ABC's Britt Clendid in Kathmandu. Officials say the death toll has risen to nearly 600, with now more than 2,000 missing. In Washington, D.C. Friday, tens of thousands of people marched for a Defend the Vote event on the 63rd anniversary of Dr. Martin Luther King Jr.'s I Have a Dream march. Southcom says it boarded and sunk a vessel Friday in the Eastern Pacific operating as a floating refueling station in support of illicit at-sea drug trafficking operations. This is ABC News.
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0: I'm John Batchelor. I welcome Professor Richard Epstein of the Civitas Institute. He teaches law at NYU and the University of Chicago, to comment on news from the federal court to do with the Trump administration's ambitions to regulate, make uniform, alter, in some fashion influence, state elections for the midterms. I read from the report that came in late Thursday evening. Judge blocks Trump's mail-in voting plan again, writes the headline. The Trump administration's bid to overhaul mail-in voting ahead of the midterms is on hold once again. U.S. District Judge Indira Talwani ruled late Thursday night, within these last hours, that the administration's plan to use the Postal Service to limit mail-in voting would impose onerous new requirements on states without enough time to implement them, potentially disenfranchising large numbers of voters. The Massachusetts-based Obama appointee, Talwani, barred the Postal Service from continuing to implement its plan for at least the next 2 weeks, calling it, quote, a likely unconstitutional regulation for which compliance is practically impossible as to the 2026 midterm elections, now little more than 2 months away. This follows a week where there were a number of decisions about this same debate, not the least made by the Chief Justice of the Supreme Court, called the Chief, Mr. Roberts, but also by Talwani herself, who earlier lifted the stay because the White House had appealed that everything must go forward in time for the election and were worried about fraud. But now the stay is back in place because of the ruling that I just issued. If you're confused, so am I. So that's why Richard's here to help us understand. Richard, I can't even begin to bring the Chief Justice in here other than the fact that he has apparently stayed a stay at some point. What is a stay? What is staying as a stay? And help me with voting. You have taught me that voting is a state's only matter and that the only way it can be changed is by actions of the Congress, not the executive. Good evening to you, Richard.
1: Well, I mean, what stay is, you have proceedings that are going forward, and what they do is you have to stay exactly where you are, which is what the word means. You can't get forward, but you're not under any duty to go backward. But a stay is extremely powerful because you haven't completed your particular task, namely to have the post office block all the ballots that ought not to come in. After getting the correct list of names, then you haven't achieved anything. But the point that you make first is the way they're thinking about this is the wrong end of the barrel. They're looking at the difficulties of implementation, all of which are quite accurate and true. But if the point that you previously made, namely that only Congress can change what's going on with the states, and that much at least is clear from the text of the Constitution, then the president cannot faithfully execute the law if what he does is usurp the role of Congress. So what you're seeing here is yet another one of these unconscionable drifts from Congress to executive control by a president who believes that there are no limitations on what he can do. And he is aided in this to some extent by the Chief Justice of the United States, who I think completely misunderstands the role of an executive, who thinks in effect that a unitary executive could do anything that he wants within the domain of executive orders, just do it and you're done. And so I think it should be per se illegal, and it doesn't depend upon the mechanic. This, of course, then opens up the very serious question, what do we do about election fraud? And, you know, people like John Fund have written about this for a very long time, and it turns out it's much more pervasive than one would think. What you need to do in all of these cases is to figure out what devices you put into place to stop fraud, which don't prevent honest people from voting. That's the trade-off that you always have to face. And the first thing that I would suggest is what you ask people to do is to bring stuff that they would bring to the airport in order to basically show that their identification, which would be something like a driver's license or a passport or some other official document. What the administration always wants to do is to add things about original doctrines, your birth certificate, your social security card, things that you may have easily lost and would find it extremely difficult to replace. And I think that what you do first is you take them one step and do what they do on the airlines. And once you've been able to do that, you see what happens to the difficulties. And then you could try to treasure some evaluate some other scheme. Trump is much too upset about this. We know why he's upset about it. He's still wanting to fight the ghost of the 2020 election. Now, my view about that election is that it was very badly run because of one fundamental mistake. There is a maxim in this business which says that you have to have chain of custody over every document to make sure that people don't remove things from the chain that should be in there, that is votes that should count, and don't add in fake ballots that aren't there. And this system was completely porous in the way in which it ran. And the courts did absolutely no help whatsoever when they said that late ballots would be allowed in, even if the state legislature said otherwise, by invoking some very phony constitutional equal protection theory that ignored the fraud issue. And I think, in effect, you have to change that, have to treat fraud as a very serious issue, have to do it. As you've known, I've done a lot of study on the Naturalization Acts, and I've talked about the 1870 Act, where the most notable provision was that it allowed persons of African descent to apply for naturalization. But the first three sections of this bill were an anti-fraud bill, because what they had discovered is under the original situation, too many people came in with fake records and they wanted to stop it. And obviously they weren't worried about fraud by black people, none of whom were allowed to apply. So they were worried about fraud by everybody else, which meant everybody. So this is an issue. And the problem with the Democrats is they refuse to address it. The problem with the Republicans is they want to engage in a massive form of overkill that's going on by the wrong person. And I also think that Mr. Trump should realize that, frankly, his credibility is shot. Anybody who's serious about any issue on which he starts to speak will now know mainly he bloviates. He has no serious conception of what's going on. Everything is simply a reflection of his own view of his own circumstances in the world. And he's not a president for the United States. He's a president whose sole purpose in life is to perpetuate his own image. And that is something at which he will fail, because once he's gone, all the monuments that he wants to erect for himself will be gone. But he has to be able to take a more moderate position on anything, but he will not do so. And so I think, in effect, that the story should have been written the other way, worry less about implementation and more about the utter lack of authority to deal with this because of the violation of separation of powers principle, which are built into the very article of the Constitution on which he relied. You read it aloud, and the word Congress has not changed in the last 30 minutes.
0: My understanding then, Richard, is that the executive never had authority to order the post office, to order the states to conduct an election in the chief executive's direction. Never. Well, it didn't exist. The executive order itself is meaningless because it's not in the Constitution that it must be the Congress. And the president has not even talked to Congress about this matter.
1: So now, just a slight emendation, which is not a correction, is that Congress can pass a law which within limits delegates to the president the power to execute what it has. Because the word execute means the word to carry out. It doesn't mean the word to innovate. And if Congress said, we want you, Mr. President, to do the following things, you'd have to ask the question of whether or not this is an overbroad delegation or not. And you can easily imagine what an overbroad delegation could be, right? If somebody says, Mr. President, do whatever you want on this particular issue, then it would be essentially a surrender of executive power. But if it tried to specify with some detail how these lists are to be constructed, who's supposed to do it and so forth, then I think that might be constitutional. But the Congress has to trigger the operation. It doesn't have to carry it out. That's why we have two branches of government before the judiciary, not just one.
0: Judge Talwani uses the word unconstitutional in her measure of the latest developments. Mm-hmm. Now, I mentioned that the Chief Justice, when he stayed the stay, there mm-hmm. was the indication by some who I read carefully. I'm a scrupulous reader, but I don't read widely. I just go for what is new, is that Justice Roberts knows very well what Judge Talwani knows. It is unconstitutional for the president to direct the post office to direct the states. It's not in the Constitution. Congress must do that in some fashion, must start the story.
1: Yeah.
0: All right. Justice Roberts knows this. He's pausing, not ending his part of this conversation, because when the regulations are written by the post office, which they now have been, that will be brought to the court in time to say that they have no, that the post office has no authority. This is unconstitutional. The states don't have to obey this. that's when the court will get involved. I presume that's what I read about Justice Roberts' stay of the stay. He's waiting for everything to be laid out so they can say no.
1: He doesn't have to wait. You wait if what you think is these old regulations may be onerous. You don't have to wait if you know from the face of the document that the president cannot do it by himself. So this ties in with the president's, or the Chief Justice Roberts' view of executive power and the abolition of independent agencies and so forth. He actually doesn't see, given his belief in the unitary executive, those kinds of limitations binding. And that's why he's such a dangerous Chief Justice. It turns out, if you read his separation of powers opinions, they can only be described as a long-term intellectual disgrace. So the worst of those cases is a case involving the patent system, and the PTO, the Patent and Trade Office, essentially has been given control over how that thing operates. And that system essentially is controlled by the head of the office, who can appoint himself or anybody else to that thing. And so somebody comes in and says, I have to be judged by a panel which is going to be appointed by the head of the agency that implements the rule. And in the case called Arthrex, the Chief Justice said, sure. What he should have said, if you're embedding a judicial function in the executive branch, it's flatly unconstitutional. And so the PTO cannot do anything other than prosecute cases in an ordinary court of jurisdiction, even an Article I court, which is a bit of an oxymoron himself. But his view of this shows no limitation on executive power, because he's willing to let the executive swamp the judiciary. So let it swamp the Congress. So I regard him, you know, as a real menace on this stuff, and what you've told me here only confirms that. We do not want this case to turn on the reasonableness of the regulations. We want it to turn on the fact that the Congress has to authorize this and the president cannot.
0: I'm speaking with Professor Richard Epstein of the Civitas Institute. We're addressing a matter that's in action right now. We have stays of stays in all directions. Judge Talwani in Massachusetts is the most recent stay. Therefore, for the next hours until there's another stay or a stay of stays, the states are advised not to go forward with their mail-in voting plan as directed by the post office. As I understand it, this will now engage the offices of the attorney generals of the blue states and the red states. So we'll have a version of the Civil War in courtrooms, federal courtrooms. I'm John Batchelor.
2: Washington has a simple math problem.
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0: I'm John Betts with Professor Richard Epstein of the Hoover Institution, and we've done all the heavy lifting we can bear with the stays of stays to do with mail-in voting and directed by the, what you'd have to say, colorful imagination of the President of the United States about what's going to happen unless he gets his way. Okay. However, Paul Krugman, a very famous man, not only a Nobel laureate, but also at the same time many years a columnist of the New York Times, is now liberated to write columns, which I recommend to everybody, on the matter of the politics of America. And he does it in a charming way. He speaks his column so that it's a video on his Substack page. You have to pay for it nominally. It's cheaper than the Sunday Times for a whole month. However, most recently he did a witty video. At least I think it was witty. Paul Krugman has a dry sense of humor, so he doesn't laugh at his own jokes. He just delivers the line called Der Untergang, which in German means downfall. And it's a word associated with, say, the invasion of Japan that didn't happen because of the emperor quit before it was necessary. That was called downfall. The operation, the invasions that would have taken place over many years. Another downfall is a movie title of the last days of the Hitlerites in the bunker underneath the Chancellery in Berlin. Downfall. Well, Paul Krugman knows it, knows all these things, and still says, here's what's going on. Trump has been rejected by the American people. Witness the approval rating and everything else that's going on. So he's taken the position that we're not worthy of his guidance. This is Paul Krugman. And therefore, he's going to exit by tearing everything down. And that's what Paul Krugman says he's really good at one thing. He tears things down. There's a hole in the east, where the east wing of the White House used to be. There's a hole. There's a, looks like a brown grass in the south lawn where there used to be Easter egg hunts. I'm also reading in the Wall Street Journal within these hours that because of the activities on the South Lawn and radio transmission, the Marine One was out of communication with its base for moments when it landed. It's all very twisted, but in any event, it goes to the fact that there's a lot of improvisation going on with Mr. Trump and his rebuild of Washington. Krugman's point is that when Mr. Trump leaves office, and he will, leaves office, there will be a partial teardown of the east wing of the White House, a partial teardown of the South Lawn, a partial teardown where he wants the Arch of Triumph to go, a partial teardown of the Kennedy Center. In other words, ruins. Richard, this is a long build-up to say I think Paul Krugman is onto something. Mr. Trump is really good at tearing things down.
1: Yeah, that's the only thing he could do. If it weren't so tragic, it would be ludicrous. So we have a landmark preservation law, and Mr. Trump's view is it only applies after you rip something down. Maybe it applies when you want to build it up, but it doesn't stop you from ripping it down. And then what he does is he knocks this thing down, and you're trying to figure out, well, why is he doing this? And he says he needs a bigger ballroom and a bigger security system. Now, when you start doing landmark preservation and so forth, exteriors really matter a great deal. And this thing is so big that it's basically bigger than the White House itself. And if you start looking at it facing the White House from the right side, it's completely obscured. The thing is an architectural monstrosity. And the question is, well, what do you do in order to have presidential dinners? And this is the trade-off. You may have to go to one of the large hotels and get securities there 4 days times a year. For the really big events, or you have this thing standing up there in perpetuity, making the rest. And it turns out it's just not close. Then you get something like the Kennedy Center. The man's an egomaniac, so he insists upon putting his name on a perfectly viable structure. By the time he shuts it down and reopens it again, it will be remade in his interest. His board of trustees, self-appointed, are going to say, well, his name goes up there as the restorer of a building that is in fact completely destroyed. And I think what's going to happen in both cases is by the time you're done with all this stuff, anyone else who comes into office is going to rip every one of these things down. Every name change that Mr. Trump has proposed is going to be undone in some kind of way. And so what he's doing is he's trying to gain mortality, which will last until January 21st, 2029, and no longer. The legality of these things is so enormous. Now, what's the big issue? One of the ironies is you start looking at the big East Wing stuff. The argument that's being made is that nobody's in a position to challenge it. So the way the case is put, some passerby who's a member of one of these groups says, I hate looking at this building. And everybody says, well, that should not be the reason. The problem is we have a whacked up doctrine of standing. Thank you to the Supreme Court for its utter incompetence on this issue, which says you have to show an individual injury. But whenever you're dealing with equitable cases, that is those cases in which you're trying to stop large kinds of activities, illegal activities by a corporation or a government, the rule has been otherwise. You don't want somebody who's distinctive. You want one of the common members of the system to come forward and to say, I challenge this. It's illegal.
0: We have 30 seconds, Richard, 30 seconds.
1: And what happens is, if I win this case, I get reimbursed for my expenses. If I lose, I go home without it. So there has to be a mechanism to challenge things that violate everybody's rights, but nobody's rights in particular. And that's the case on which Mr. Trump is trying to haul himself out. So the Supreme Court has to clean up that doctrine, and it has to understand it's not just one woman. It's an entire aesthetic that's being violated by a president who cares less at this point for himself, only for himself. He's a president not of the people, not of the public, not of anybody but Trump.
0: Richard Epstein, Civitas Institute. I'm John Nash.
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9: From ABC News, I'm Dave Packer. A race against time in Nepal for survivors after catastrophic flash flooding this week. Officials say the death toll nearing 600, and that could keep rising. ABC's Tom Sophie Burridge on the rescue effort.
10: This is a highly complex operation in very, very challenging conditions for those rescue teams. We're seeing helicopters clearly playing a key role, trying to get into those remote communities, which were simply devastated by that wall of debris and water on Wednesday. 2.5 days on from this disaster, the scale of tragedy in Nepal is becoming clearer. Nepalese officials now believe that close to 2,000 people are missing.
9: The jury sent home as deliberations continue in the Lindsay Clancy murder trial. The Massachusetts mother acknowledging that she killed her three children, but claims she's not criminally responsible because she was suffering from postpartum psychosis. ABC's Peter Haralambos.
11: We understand that the jury requested two specific pieces of evidence. One is the knife that Clancy used to try to commit suicide. This was the knife that was found in her second floor bedroom. She used it to cut her wrist and cut her neck before jumping out of that window. That that incident, of course, leaving her paralyzed from the waist down. The other thing was some of the pill bottles that were recovered from her home.
9: Virginia is removing Confederate statues from Capitol Square, a public park and civic campus in Richmond. Democratic State Senator Mike Jones calls the presence of these monuments a misrepresentation of what Virginia stands for.
12: Monuments, as I've always said, they're symbols. They point to something beyond themselves. Is this what the Commonwealth is about? Is this where we want to direct people to? And it's not.
9: Venezuela's interim president, Delcy Rodriguez, saying in a statement that her country is entering a new era of recovery and growth after President Trump announced Friday a historic U.S.-Venezuela oil deal that he claims will lower gas prices. You're listening to ABC News.
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9: The Trump administration's immigration policy hasn't pulled back on efforts to deport unauthorized immigrants in the U.S., including outspoken supporters of the president. Here's ABC Chief Justice Correspondent Pierre Thomas.
15: DHS tells us that controversial right-wing provocateur Milo Yiannopoulos, a British citizen, is now in ICE detention after his arrest in New Orleans, after overstaying his visa. A former high-profile Trump supporter, he is now awaiting deportation.
9: A federal judge has ruled that the Pentagon's efforts to designate AI company Anthropic a national security threat are unconstitutional. The Pentagon and Anthropic were set to partner with one another, but the Pentagon rejected safeguards requested by Anthropic. ABC's Elizabeth Schulze has more.
16: How we got here was Anthropic and the Defense Department were in these negotiations for a contract. They had been in a contract for years, and they virtually fell apart because Anthropic said, we want to make sure that there are restrictions on our technology, Claude. A lot of people heard of it, a very popular AI tool. We want to make sure that there are restrictions that Claude is not used for mass surveillance of Americans or for lethal autonomous weapons. Well, the Pentagon said, we don't want you putting any terms on this. And basically, the deal fell apart. And then in the wake of that, the Pentagon designated it as a national security risk.
9: Tennessee Governor Bill Lee and the Nashville International Airport announcing a partnership to rename the airport in honor of Dolly Parton. Dave Packer, ABC News.
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9: These are your political insights from ABC News. President Trump's latest move in his trade war tit-for-tat with Canada, renaming one of the Great Lakes.
17: We're going to be changing the name of Lake Ontario, effective immediately, to Lake America. That's going to take place right now as I sign the order.
9: New York won't be calling it that. That's the response from New York Governor Kathy Hochul.
18: I'm speechless. It is so patently absurd.
9: And at least one Republican is calling out the president, Wisconsin Congressman Tom Tiffany.
19: I think we should leave the Great Lakes. The Great Lakes are Great Lakes, and we should leave them that way.
9: Yes. President Trump's MAGA Inc. Super PAC has more cash than any other Super PAC, $400 million. And it's ready to start spending that money to keep Republicans in control of Congress. MAGA Inc. to hold a public event in the key battleground state of Michigan on Monday, headlined by Vice President J.D. Vance. Dave Packer, ABC News.
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0: I'm John Batchelor. I welcome my colleague, Veronique DeRugy of the Mercatus Center at George Mason University, writing a Creator Syndicate or column about the national debt. The headline these last days, 40 trillion. U.S. national debt hits record 40 trillion. I read that and I read Veronique's new column about Congress and spending, and I think back to the pandemic, 2020, 2021, when in Manhattan, as a broadcaster, I stayed close to my studio. Each morning, I'd walk through Grand Central alone. I'd walk to Madison Avenue and down towards 34th Street alone. No cars, no people, nobody in the buildings, nothing. What does that mean? I learned from Veronique that the U.S. government devoted $5 trillion to that closing down of Manhattan, and that that $5 trillion had no plan to be paid for. That's a revenue, that's not a revenue problem, that's a spending problem, and that is Congress. Veronique, a very good evening to you. Congress at this point does not demonstrate that its ability to rein in itself or to discipline itself. That $40 trillion, there's also a number, $32 trillion. In any event, though, there's no reason to believe at this point that they won't keep spending. Good day to you.
1: Good day, John. No, you're right. They don't seem to be signaling any intention to pay down the debt or to not actually accumulate even more debt. So the $40 trillion is our gross debt. It includes both our public debt, so the debt that we owe to the public, to the private sector. So that's $32 trillion. And the rest is the debt that the federal government owes to other accounts like Social Security in the government. But that debt, that these extra $8 trillion going to turn into public debt before the end, actually, of the before the end of the 10-year window. So, yeah, it's very disheartening because this is not. I'm not surprised that we're going there. You're not surprised that we've crossed that threshold. The thing that is worrisome is that for all the columns about we cut 40 trillion, we cut 40 trillion. It is, I don't feel that there's an impulse in Congress to actually solve the problem.
0: You're called a primitive, I learn, because you keep bringing this up. What you've taught me is revenue cannot answer this. Revenue has never been able to answer it. A calculation you provide is that the tax cuts, which is revenue, that's a polite word for tax cuts or taxes. The tax cuts that have been put in place these last decades have maybe cost 2% less off the GDP, 2%, whereas the spending has increased, has taken 5.7% off the GDP. Clearly, spending is the problem. You can see that in the numbers. It's triple what the tax cuts do. And yet still, the Congress talks about the Republican tax cuts being the problem. You know, sometimes this reminds me of Cuba. Every time there's a problem in Cuba, they say, let's blame the United States embargo, which is foolishness. Mm-hmm. Blaming tax cuts is also foolishness, and yet the Democrats are getting away with it. Some Republicans, too. Both parties are guilty of this rhetoric.
1: Yes. So it's like basically it's Jessica Riddle at the Brookings Institutions who calculated that since 2000, the tax cuts have cut revenue as a share of GDP 2 percentage points, but the spending is close as cost has increased basically by almost 6 percentage points as a share of GDP. So you can see that we have a spending problem. But the thing is, like, no one is really interested. Each one, the Republicans are happy to say, look, it's a spending problem, let's blame the Democrats. But then they also won't go along with trying to actually fix whatever problem there is or putting forward reform ideas. Meanwhile, the Democrats, as you said, are only interested in saying we have a tax problem. The only reason why we're there, the only reason why we have a debt problem is because the Republicans have cut taxes. And that just, like, it hasn't helped. It hasn't helped, even though some of it has actually produced some economic growth, but it is not the entire problem. In the same way as they're also on the left, they're very eager to talk about how it's really the tax cuts and the never-ending wars. But same, the never-ending wars, however you want to measure them, just pales in comparison to how much the spending has exploded. And it doesn't mean that solutions do not have to include things on the revenue side. And there are a ton of loopholes that we can actually cut without really. But certainly there's so much on the spending side that

0: considered an entitlement. And when you talk to Congress about these things, what they say is our hands are tied. These are mandated. By mandated, they mean that they won't do anything. Is that correct?
1: The word mandate or mandatory spending is not a magic weapon, and it certainly doesn't mean that you can't cut it. It just means that they have to be willing to do reforms of those mandatory programs. But it's still under the authority of Congress. It's not like, oh, it was passed back in the days. And by the way, Social Security was reformed in 83. It's kind of crazy that it's like 50 years ago, but it has been reformed. And it's a shame that it hasn't been reformed since then. But of course we can reform mandatory spending. It's still under the control of Congress.
0: Your measure then, here we are with, what, 6 years to go. They're going to do nothing? Are we in despair, we primitives?
1: Yes, I'm worried that they're not going to want to do anything. And ultimately that when they cross a bunch of threshold, like, or deadlines, like, the exhaustion of the trust funds for Social Security and Medicare, they're going to resort to more debt. And that to me is going to have the same effect as, we've seen during the pandemic. And then, you know, governments throughout history have actually solved their debt problems very partially with by letting inflation go. I mean, at the detriment of everyone else. And it's, and like, I mean, Americans are still living with the impact of the 2021, 2022 inflation, right? Prices are higher. And I'm afraid that this is going to be what's going to happen.
0: And the reason it'll happen is because everybody does it. Do the European governments conduct themselves in this fashion? We have about 30 seconds.
1: No, they're not any better. They're not any better. They've raised taxes. They've slowed down their economy, but they're as indebted. I mean, the French government is even more in debt than we are, and they don't actually have the credibility that the American government has to sell its debt to public investors. So, I mean, these countries are not doing great. The Nordic countries are doing much, much, much better. They didn't go all out. And, many countries are in bad shape.
0: Why are El Niños getting stronger? Nature magazine reports that from the coral sample for 1,000 years, the difference is climate change. That's why I like having a reliable radio around that does a lot more than give me the time of day. 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

0: I'm John Batchelor. Jim McTague, former Washington editor of Barron's Magazine, now a novelist in Lancaster County, back to school. Jim, a very good evening to you. Back to school in Lancaster County. I'm presuming the school buses are everywhere. And your weather is humid to melting. Good for you. However, are the tourists still arriving? Good evening, Jim.
1: Hi, John. Yeah, even though school is back, they're coming on the weekends. I mean, we have amusement parks. We have the Amish and buggy rides. And there's a huge Renaissance fair in the northern part of the county in Mannheim, up by the Pennsylvania Turnpike. It runs through October 25th. It attracts about 200,000 people a year. So today there's an article in the Philadelphia Inquirer extolling this Renaissance fair. I'm pointing out that tourists to Lancaster come from all the major cities on the East Coast, including New York. They come, you know, Washington, D.C., Baltimore. So we attract visitors from moldy state areas who only one who travel as far as a tank of gas will take them.
0: A tank of gas. What are you paying for gas this week, Jim?
1: Well, at Costco, I paid $3.89, and the surrounding stations were $3.89. But throughout most of the county, you're paying $4.09. It's down. It's down from a week ago. So it's but it's still high by historic standards.
0: I saw $4.29 here in Connecticut. Now, what's really important is your real estate. Yeah, we can talk back to school, but is the real estate holding up, given the vicissitudes of the federal and state budgets? Your settlement right now, I believe, has all sold out and people show up with cash. Is that correct?
1: Yes, we have about 330 homes in my retirement community, which they began construction in 2020, and they just finished construction a few months ago. We're paving the streets now, the final paving. So we have a waiting list of people trying to get into this over 55 community. I had a neighbor put up a house that he bought in 2019 at a sales event for like $350,000. He put it up for $575,000. The second buyer bought it cash, no inspection. I have a 3,000 square foot house. I expect to move in the spring to smaller digs. I haven't signed papers with the realtor yet, but he's been through my house and he's brought other real estate people through who have customers from New York City who want to move to Lancaster County and they're interested in buying my house. So we have $1 million communities going up throughout the county.
0: Yes, that's new built though. We're talking about
1: existing. New built. Yeah, existing. Existing. They sell within days. It's
0: right.
1: It's a red hot market here in Lancaster.
0: Where are the new builds and what are they?
1: Well, the new builds around me are near in Mannheim Township, which is different than Mannheim. And they're McMansions. You know, they're advertised now for the high nines. But when you buy a house these days, it's like buying a car. You get a base price and then they offer you additions and you end up paying over $1 million. So one community has about 30 houses. They'll be $1 million apiece. There are two other communities adjacent to it going up. They're also going to have about 30 houses. Some of them are already sold. Most of the buyers for these properties are from inside the county. We have a lot of successful homegrown businesses, and they're making money hand over fist. So the owners of those businesses and their children are buying these McMansions.
0: Let's go to Costco, where the McMansions people send their kitchen help to shop, and the service trucks and the electricians and the plumbers at Costco. I learned from the Financial Times today, there's a cult at Costco that you visit with the Amish. It's called the $4.99 rotisserie chicken defying inflation cult. Have you seen baskets filled with these chickens that Costco says they're selling at a loss?
1: Almost every other person puts a chicken in their cart. They're hot. They come off out of the oven. They're hot. They're big birds. I don't buy them anymore because I'm feeding myself, and I don't feel like eating chicken 5-6 days in a row. That's how big they are. But they are delicious. It's a loss leader. Costco was packed. I think it's because inflation is driving more and more shoppers to their aisles because you save approximately 11% on all your purchases. Having said that, though, even though inflation is a problem for these people, they're not holding back on their purchases. Shopping baskets are packed.
0: That's the good news about Costco. And the parking lot was filled, and the Amish were there as well. Everybody shopping for Labor Day, I guess, is in a week.
1: Yeah, they were. I had to cruise. This is on a Wednesday afternoon. I had to cruise around twice to find a parking spot. So, yes, the parking, it's a big parking lot. It was filled.
0: Now, back to a commerce in Lancaster County. There's a little over 500,000 people last time they counted in Lancaster County. And it's a mixed business. The tourism, yes, certainly. And housing is growth. But what about shopping, especially the novelty shop?
1: They're doing okay. They're not as filled as Costco, but I've seen a pickup in retail business like Target and Dick's Sporting Goods. They're all doing okay. What are really doing well are restaurants and diners because of senior citizens. I went to the Pancake Farm, which is a local breakfast place. I got there at 8 o'clock. There were only two of us. It was empty. At 8:30, about 30 old guys came in. I mean, it was all... gray heads are really powering this economy. Lancaster is a big retirement draw. Pennsylvania doesn't tax your retirement income. So baby boomers are spending their Social Security money, their 401k money, and it's a net positive for our economy.
0: I mentioned that as Lancaster County goes, so goes the Keystone State, Pennsylvania. And as Pennsylvania goes, so goes the East Coast economy. And there are doubts about the economy holding up under the tariff threat, under the question of the war, under the price of gasoline. Right now, Lancaster County seems to be doing fine with back to school. Final question, Jim, about where we are in this remedy for the rest of the country. Your data center is much in the news. You've been receiving political circulars condemning people for supporting the data center. It's still under construction, right? It's a secret site, but everybody's still working there. Is that correct?
1: Correct. It'll be done in 2026, sometime next year, and then they'll start work on a second data center in another part of Lancaster. The city embraced it. It's a cash cow for the city. Other parts of the county are resisting data center development. I think it's really dumb because Columbia, which is the poorest borough in the county, is dead set against having a data center, and it would bail them out. They have deep fiscal problems.
0: Jim McTague in Lancaster County. I'm John Batchelor.
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9: ABC News, I'm Dave Packer. A race against time in Nepal for survivors after catastrophic flash flooding this week. Officials say the death toll has surpassed 600 and more than 2,500 are missing. That includes at least 90 U.S. citizens. ABC's Britt Klenitz in Kathmandu, Nepal.
10: Hospitals now dealing with an influx of victims from the disaster zone as rescuers fight against the clock in tough terrain and monsoon downpours to find survivors, including the dozens of Americans still unaccounted for.
9: The jury sent home for the weekend as deliberations continue in the Lindsay Clancy murder trial. The Massachusetts mother acknowledges she killed her three children, but claims she's not criminally responsible because she was suffering from postpartum psychosis. Venezuela interim president Delcy Rodriguez saying in a statement her country is entering a new era of recovery and growth after President Trump announced Friday a historic U.S.-Venezuela oil deal that he claims will lower gas prices. This is ABC News.
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0: I'm John Batchelor, the business of America is small business, and Gene Marks returning from the road. He is the small business columnist for the Guardian newspaper, as well as our hometown newspaper, the Philadelphia Inquirer. Gene, you're back from Canada. You didn't have any difficulties showing your American passport, so there. You are with the U.S. Credit Union Group. What is that? And if it's credit, I want to know how they feel about what's going on in the Treasury and the Fed. Good evening to you.
1: Yeah. Hi, John. So first of all, I did make it back safe and sound from Canada. No Canadians attacked me or, frankly, were anything but more than polite and friendly and helpful, even though I was wearing my Philadelphia Eagles sweatshirt the entire time. So go to Canada, and Quebec is absolutely beautiful, but you better brush up on your French. That's my
0: And be extra nice. Really, it's a really nice place.
1: It's a really beautiful place, and they are aggressively French in Quebec, you know, and they it was a great. The conference was a group. Actually, it was a company that does business with credit unions. So they invite their best customers. So there were probably a couple hundred in the audience of credit union executives that were customers of this company. They're all mostly U.S.-based, but they had it in Quebec because that's a beautiful place to have a conference. And so I talked to him about two things, John. We talked about the economy and talked about AI in the credit union space. And then I also listened a lot to what was going on in the credit union, the world of credit unions. And there's a lot of mixed feelings. I mean, you know, they're still challenged with getting loans out the door, which is important for, you know, for them. They're looking for more business members. They're happy that certain regulations coming out of D.C. have been relaxed and moved back. The banking and finance industry itself has been left alone. Their biggest concerns are implementing AI in their business, both back office and for their, you know, for their front office use. So that is certainly, you know, a big concern to them. And then also just, you know, just general competitiveness, competing against the larger banks, independent banks, community banks, explaining what a credit union actually is. You know, for the most part, though, you know, John, I mean, the financing industry has been relatively strong this year. The big banks have been reporting strong earnings and good balance sheets. And the credit unions, the independent banks, the community banks that I talked to also have been having pretty decent years, at least in 2026 so far this year. So yeah, it was good to report from them.
0: And they mentioned housing. That's been the concern, Gene. 7% mortgages.
1: Yeah, so a lot of them have been turning more towards commercial loans rather than traditional individual loans. And that's why they had me out to speak, because you know, their markets with the most opportunity has been businesses and small businesses. So rather than just attract credit union members that are individuals and underwriting mortgages, credit unions can do it all. You know, if you have the right credit union, they're interested in doing more in the business world with you know, on the commercial side, because that's where the action's at.
0: And they're a positive at mid-year?
1: Yeah, they are positive. Right. And they are, most of them have, you know, few concerns about the actions of the Fed and are not as concerned about inflation as they were a couple of years ago when I spoke to, you know, to the similar group. So, yeah, they're mostly positive.
0: We head to Atlanta, the steel market industry. Now they're doing a lot of business with those data centers. Is it showing up in their books?
1: Yeah, they're crushing it. I mean, first of all, they're when I was in Canada, the credit unions themselves are not really impacted by the Canadian tariff, so there wasn't a lot to talk about there. The steel people, they are in a good way. You know, I mean, you know, we import a lot of steel from Canada. Trump's tariffs are like 50% on steel, and that really, really helps the American steel producers. They're thrilled about this. Because they can sell their steel at higher costs, so they have new markets, they can be way more competitive. You know, there are some markets, there are some industries that really benefit from tariffs, furniture, for example, and, you know, and you know, certain other types of, like, steel is a great example. So they're happy about that. I mean, and also this past year, you did hit it right on the head. There are a number of people in the audience. So there were 1,600 people that heard me speak there. I spoke about AI in the steel industry, which is fascinating because AI now is moving out, John. It's not just back office anymore. I do talk a lot about connecting Claude to your data and expanding the use of Gemini or Copilot if you're an office user and all that. But more and more companies are building out AI solutions themselves on a smaller scale, but very affordably. And then there's a bunch of really cool technology companies in the steel industry that are leveraging AI. For example, one company that makes robotic arms, they are using AI so that the arms, as imagine all this recycled scrap material is coming down in it, you know, a belt. The arm is using AI to look at that material and pick out the ones that have steel and iron in them that are valuable, and then grab it and place it in a bin, as opposed to a human doing that. So that's like just one, you know, one example. Another, you know, just so you know, example, I can give you two more that I talked about. Another company, they make robotic gloves that use AI so they can sense the weight and the size of an object being picked up by somebody in a manufacturing place or in a foundry. And then the gloves kicks in to grip it harder and provide a lift, to those materials so that, you know, employees can use these, like, they can robotize their hands, you know, into dealing with hazardous materials and heavy materials, or more difficult materials. So that's the thing. And then also robotic dogs are picking up in that industry. You know, there are a few companies that are making these, and I gave some examples and showed some videos. These things cost about $150,000 for a robotic dog. But again, if you're in the steel industry, your plants, your manufacturing areas, your foundries, I mean, this is like molten iron and steel. I mean, it's a pretty dangerous place, and they're very, very high on safety. And to send a robotic dog out to be inspecting, to go into areas that might be more hazardous, to check for temperatures or moisture, things like that, instead of a human, has a big impact on the safety of a plant or a foundry. So, and those robotic dogs use AI now as well to sense all that stuff. So that's the kind of stuff they're really interested in. I mean, the market themselves has been pretty strong for them this year, but like all businesses, they're looking to leverage technology to be that much more efficient and do better work. And there's like more stuff coming onto the market now leveraging AI that has real practical use. Super cool.
0: Connecting what sounds to be bullish reports, we go to America and manufacturing. Is there a revival, Gene, or is this a blip?
1: Yeah, At first I was wary of this being a blip. So when I look at manufacturing data, I tend to leave out whatever the government is reporting for a while because they revise and all that. I like real data. So I love the Institute of Supply Management. They are the ISM. They have a number of members. To be a member of the ISM, you have to submit data from your company. Every month they get data from all their members. They split it up into service and manufacturing. They ask, what are you buying? How much are you buying? What is your profitability? What are your revenues? They put it into an index. And it's closely watched by a lot of people. It doesn't get, you know, national attention, but for people in the know, they watch it. I like to watch these indexes. So the ISM manufacturing index, the health of their manufacturers, it has been in contraction for the past 5 years, John. It's been month after month after month. However, since the past 5 months, I mean, it's been, what are we now, in August? So, you know, since at least, you know, March or April, it's been, for the first time in years, it's been in expansion. Their manufacturers are reporting more hiring, more revenues, higher profits, more purchases that are on the backlog, better pipelines. And when you asked if it's a blip, the first month I saw it, I'm like, okay, is this a blip? And the second month came out, and that wasn't a blip. It's not 5 months in a row that we're seeing an expansion in manufacturing according to that index. And I do put some weight behind on it, and I do think that's a very positive sign.
0: U.S. created 79,000 fewer jobs than previously reported, revisions downward. Now, the jobs number has been moving around, but at no point does anybody get alarmed about it. Why not, Gene?
1: You know, it drives me nuts, John. You know, in 2024, while President Biden was in office, the Labor Department came out in November and said, oops, we overstated jobs this year by like 800,000 jobs. I don't know if you remember that or not.
0: Yes, I do.
1: Yep.
0: Yes.
1: And then the very next year, in September of 2025, that same Labor Department issued another this year where 700,000 jobs were overstated. Now they're down to 79,000 jobs year to date. But even so, it calls into question, you know, just the reliability of this data and their methodology. I just, you know, it's how do you make decisions on where the economy is going when employment is so important? I just have a, I've always had a real your problem with relying on this data. I like to go to Paychex. I like to go to ADP. They report real life data from their real life customers. You know, if I do look at anything, I think last time we spoke, I was telling you about my conversation with Kevin, you know, Hassett from the White House. He looks at unemployment claims every week because that's real data. I mean, that's not a survey. They collect that from the states every week. And those unemployment claims are now going down. They've been trending down over the past 2 months. So, that's a good sign for the economy. So when the Department of Labor comes out with these revisions, I'm just like, yeah, big surprise. I don't know, John, if you agree or not, but you know, the concept of labor and the full-time worker, just it, to me, is getting more and more antiquated, you know, in this, you know, in our economy. Too many people I meet have corporate jobs. Too many people have multiple jobs. They're independent contractors. They have, you know, they're part-timers. They drive, you know, they have side gigs. They have stores on Etsy. They drive an Uber. And they don't get included as much in the DOL's, you know, the Department of Labor's numbers. And I just, at some point, either things have to be changed so we really get a true picture as to how employed people are, or we change how we think about the American worker and we start looking at how much money they're making. You know, how much, it's not how many people are employed, but what's the average person earning this year compared to, say, 2 years ago or 3 years ago from all different sources? It seems to be like a better indication as to how well people are doing. You know what I mean?
0: Gene Marks, when we come back, small business. I'm John Batchelor.

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0: I'm John Batchelor with my good colleague, Gene Marks, who's back from the road from Canada and Atlanta. And a bullish report from both directions. And now we're looking at small business for right now and going into 27. We can see that far. And things also look very healthy there. Small business. Now, Gene, I report anecdotally because I check on small business around when I'm at church on Sunday. I come out, I go to the same bookstore, the same high-end coffee shop, and I ask the same questions at the ice cream store. This week, I also ask questions at the nursery, the flower place with lots of high-end shrubbery. Business is really good in rural Connecticut. There's no hesitation. It's the end of the season for planting, and yet people are coming in and taking advantage of late-season planting. $79.99 or $99 for shrubbery. That's where the price range is. You can buy bigger, but then you have to have a truck bring it home.
1: Yeah.
0: And doing well at nursery, doing well at ice cream shop, and the bookstore keeps doing a booming business, so you can get everything there for like 30% off from Amazon, but people are shopping. So what does this mean?
1: You know, John, I'm ashamed to admit this story. There was a restaurant that opened in downtown Philly a few months ago. And so it's been open now for 3-4 months. You know, I went there with my wife just last week, just to the bar there, and got an old fashioned, and I paid $25 for an old. I can't believe I'm admitting this to you and your audience, how much I paid for a stupid cocktail. It was delicious, by the way. But John, the place was packed. It was packed. I mean, and by the way, this is like 6 months in, so it's not like it's just, you know, open the week before. And people are spending $40 for a veal parm and $25 for an old fashioned. And I see that. And the only thing I can also just validate with you, we just talked about the steel makers. And, you know, we've talked about the chemical distributors this year, John, and we have talked about the corrugated container manufacturers and the portable storage manufacturers and distributors, right? I mean, countless, you know, the furniture, Walls and says, go back and look at your episodes. You ask me every single time I come back from these associations, what's going on in those associations. And other than me reporting to you from the construction industry that some people, you know, having some issues, you know, because residential construction has been sluggish. And other than me saying like certain pockets of the country do better than others and certain industries do better, but you haven't been hearing from me this entire year. And I am feet on the ground that these businesses are struggling this year. You know, I mean, across the board, people are tending to do, they're doing pretty good. What shocks me is that and this is nothing on the president, but there is all the things that has been going on, all the tariffs, the higher inflation, the higher interest rates, the war, the higher energy prices. There's all these, you know, hand grenades thrown in the path of these businesses, and they just seem to dance around them and keep going. And I think, man, oh man, what if we didn't have tariffs? What if we got inflation under control a little bit better? What if we, you know, finally settled this war in the Middle East? My God, you know, like if businesses were doing this good right now, yeah, how good would they be doing if those things weren't happening? And it kind of makes you think a little bit, you know?
0: Gene Marks writing a Hallmark card, for heaven's sake. Things are good. All right, let's go to AI. Let's see it. All right, here's a guessing game. The generation that is most comfortable with AI. Hint, hint. Go ahead, Gene. Drum roll.
1: Yeah. Come on, John. Yeah, I know you read the article, but you can comment on this. Who is most?
0: Well, it's a choice between those of us who can't and those of us who can. So I want to say that I'm a proud 78-year-old AI navigator.
1: Yep.
0: And that is not rare.
1: Yep. And you are part of it. That is what this is, a survey that just came out. From Pew Research, it was published in Fast Company. It's actually not your generation, it's mine, John. You know, you and I are in different generations. I'm Gen
0: yes,
1: X,
0: right.
1: And you're a boomer, but I'm only Gen X by a year because I was born in 65. But my generation is the generation that has embraced AI the most.
0: Well, you're the CEOs. It's your country now, Gene. You're the bosses or you're not.
1: Yeah, it's an interesting take. You're not wrong. I mean, the Gen Xers are 50 to 61 year olds. So we are the generation right now that are just at the age of senior management. We'll eventually retire and die, but for now it's us. So we are embracing AI. I think the other thing that's happening with a survey like that, John, is and why younger generations are less, is that you and I don't have as much things to be scared about. We have as much uncertainty. When you're in Gen X and you're a boomer, you've got, you know, for the most part, I can't say for everybody, but you've got some savings and retirement you've built up. You're a little bit more secure in your job. You're starting to see the end of the rainbow, if I can say, you know, like, you know, there is, you're at that stage of your life where you're like, okay, so when things like AI happen, you're intrigued and excited to use it and embrace it and get in there. When you're younger, you're just leaving college or you're in your 20s or 30s, you're like nervous, man. You know, you're nervous about your job. You're nervous about your livelihood. You got a mortgage to pay. You got young children. You know, you got all these concerns, and AI is like a threat to you, and you're, you know, that's what you're hearing. So you're just less inclined
0: I hear that all the time, Gene.
1: Yeah.
0: The people
1: who
0: are threatened are moms and dads at home thinking they're going to lose their jobs, which is just an urban legend.
1: Yeah, that's a whole other conversation, because I don't believe that for one minute that they're going to lose their jobs or not be able to be gainfully employed doing something else in the future, thanks to AI. So I don't believe that narrative myself, you know?
0: I understand. I just hear it all the time because it's repeated in the magazines and the newspapers and the headlines. The same thing about data centers. They're going to chew up all the groundwater, use all the electricity.
1: Yeah. Yeah.
0: They'll be so noisy you won't be able to hear yourself think, all kinds of foolishness. But we'll ride it out because it's a phase.
1: Well, the data center issue is a whole other. I just submitted a piece to USA Today, which maybe we can talk about next time, about my take on this controversy around data centers. And I couldn't agree with you more. I think there's a lot of those fears are going to be addressed and resolved. But getting back to AI, John, I look at you as a business owner. If you were to, quote unquote, lose your job as the host of this show, say you were to retire tomorrow, for example, you're okay at this stage of your life. So you think that using AI is fun and cool, you know?
0: Very fun and very cool, and it keeps changing and getting stronger.
1: Yes.
0: You have an item we couldn't do today about Salesforce meets Claude. Wonderful idea.
1: It is. I know we can't do it, but in 5 seconds, imagine using Salesforce without ever opening Salesforce. You open Claude, and you work with it through Claude. Pretty cool.
0: Boy, that makes Claude happy. And Claudette's smiling, too. Gene Marks, small business columnist, Guardian Newspaper, Philadelphia Inquirer. I'm John Batchelor.
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9: From ABC News, I'm Dave Packer. Deliberations in the Lindsay Clancy trial are suspended for the weekend.
10: Her defense says she was suffering from postpartum psychosis. Prosecutors say she knew what she was doing when she killed her three children. ABC's Deborah Roberts following the trial in Plymouth, Massachusetts.
11: Clancy's defense arguing that the former labor and delivery nurse was over-medicated, misdiagnosed, and in the grip of postpartum psychosis when she strangled 5-year-old Cora, 3-year-old Dawson, and 8-month-old Callan. But prosecutors countering that Clancy meticulously planned the murders, mapping out how long her husband would be out of the house.
12: Broken toys.
10: It's a race against time in Nepal following the deadly flood this week.
13: The disaster was caused when a glacier that was holding back a lake collapsed, unleashing a 40-mile-an-hour wall of rock and ice and water more than 150 feet high. Overnight, chopper rescue efforts halted over fears another nearby lake that was formed by the initial landslide could also burst and cause another catastrophic flood. So far, that lake is holding.
10: ABC's Britt Clendett in Kathmandu. Officials say the death toll has risen to nearly 600, with now more than 2,000 missing. In Washington, Friday, tens of thousands of people marched for a Defend the Vote event on the 63rd anniversary of Dr. Martin Luther King Jr.'s I Have a Dream speech. Vermont Senator Bernie Sanders, while addressing the crowd, said Dr. King's dream is not being realized.
14: Tragically, that dream of a more just and equitable society has never been under greater threat than it is right now.
10: Fed Chair Kevin Warsh telling the annual economic conference in Jackson Hole that policymakers need to keep fighting inflation. Investors now putting the odds of a September rate hike at more than 50%. You're listening to ABC News.
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10: Former Bosnian Serb General Ratko Mladic died this week while serving a life sentence for war crimes in the Yugoslavia wars. Mladic was the leader behind the Srebrenica massacre. ABC's Christian Ampour reported on the massacre for CNN.
17: The men and boys were taken out. 7,000 Bosnian Muslim men and boys were marched to their deaths. They were machine gunned. They were put in mass graves. They were slaughtered. It was the worst thing that had happened in Europe since World War II.
10: The latest measles outbreak is why Dr. Alok Patel says vaccines are the most effective way to prevent potentially deadly diseases like this from spreading.
18: We're approaching 2,800 cases that are counted. There's probably a lot more that are out there in at least 45 states. And so this outbreak is still rampant in multiple areas. And just a reminder to everyone that 2 doses of the MMR vaccine gives you 97% lifelong protection. We should actually be seeing no headlines for the measles, because we eliminated it in the year 2000. We're going backwards, but we can take care of it.
10: Norway's royal palace says King Harald V died Friday morning at the National Hospital in Oslo. Harald's son has taken the throne as Haakon VIII. His daughter now becomes next in line for the throne under a 1990 constitutional reform that now allows succession to the firstborn regardless of gender. The law was not made retroactive, so it does not apply to Haakon's older sister. Dave Packer, ABC News.
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0: I'm John Batchelor, continuing with Jane Rogoiska, her new book, Hotel Exile, Paris and the Shadow of War. War begins in September of 39. The phony war ends in the spring of 40. The Americans come into the war at the end of 41 after Pearl Harbor. Churchill believes that everybody's going to be okay because the Americans have come in, but everybody's not okay because our heroes and heroines and a whole lot of other people, especially the Jews of France, are in grave danger now. Get out, get out, get out. It's no longer needed to be argued as a message. Everybody gets it. They all want to get out, but how? It is 1942, and the flight south all of a sudden happens at once. Everybody wants a train to Marseille. Marseille becomes an international city made up of everybody, but how do you get out? Jane, congratulations for conveying the panic. Only Hollywood could make it any better than you do, and they would have sound effects. It's clear I can hear all these voices all lining up again and again to get exit visas, and the ships leaving without a full complement of passengers. Let's follow to Marseille, and then what happens if you can't get out through Marseille? The French government was no longer independent. It was called Vichy France. That is, it was independent of the Germans until the Americans invaded North Africa. Then things will change again. But it's early 42. What is the challenge for our heroes and heroines to get out? What do they have to satisfy? Why doesn't it happen?
1: I just need to point out it's actually 1941 when they're all escaping.
0: Good. I was off by a year. Please continue.
1: So it's 1941, and as you've set up so beautifully, the sense of panic. So for any of the German anti-fascists, after the armistice was signed, there's this dreaded thing called Article 19, which basically is when the Vichy government agrees to hand over anyone who's wanted by the Germans to the Gestapo or their French equivalent. And so all of the people who have fled Hitler once now have to do so again. So those of them who are in the occupied zone have to very quickly escape and try to get into the unoccupied zone, which is mainly the southern part of France. And anyone who's already in the southern part of France, they all make their way towards the one remaining open port, which is Marseille. And here there is the most extraordinary, surreal scene, which in fact the novelist Anna Seghers, who we've mentioned earlier, one of her best known novels is called Transit, and it's actually set in Marseille, and it's a very surreal novel about people trying to, the process of trying to get out, because it becomes a sort of exercise in Kafkaesque bureaucracy where you have to have an exit visa from France and then an entry visa to someone else, and then you have to get your visas for whatever country you might be transiting through, and you have to get your final visa, and you have to stack them up carefully because there's a kind of time limit on all of them. So by the time you've got the last one, the first one might have run out. This thing goes round and round in circles. So it's crazy in Marseille. People are, you know, bumping into famous professors, famous philosophers. They're all wandering around the port of Marseille, sort of dressed in various disguises and pretending to be some sort of Monsieur Dupont something.
0: And the escape route is, everybody thinks the escape route is a ship to either Portugal or America, correct?
1: That's correct. So a ship anywhere, more or less. But yes, America, Mexico is also popular, South America generally, or the States. But it's so difficult to get out onto a ship that there's another route that offers itself, which is to cross the Pyrenees into Spain, which is obviously, this is by now, this is Franco's Spain, but it is neutral, officially neutral, and it is possible to travel through there and get to Portugal and there get a ship from there to take you off to your next destination.
0: And all of these heroes and heroines gather together in Marseille, different trains, but at the border, it's possible to cross on the train all the way to Spain. It's possible. However, there are days when it's not possible, and there's an alternative route that we follow some of our characters, which is you walk to Spain through the Pyrenees. Now, as I understand it, Jane, I think the note here says there are two paths. One is an easy one, one is a hard one.
1: And yes,
0: please continue.
1: What I was going to say, so yes, it's not safe to go all the way by train, there has to be, or no longer is safe, there has to be this bit on foot. And the easy route is the one taken by Heinrich Mann, who, because he is so high on the list of Nazis, you know, most wanted, he is helped by the wonderful American, oh my God, my mind's just gone blank. What's his name? The Emergency Rescue Committee.
0: I've
1: forgotten his name. I'll keep going. Varian Fry. How could I forget that name? Wonderful American, helps a man across, and they go the easy route. And so, you know, Heinrich Mann, who by now is in his 60s and has is not in the best of health, manages it. Fine. They get out. They get on a train. They pretend to be tourists. Off they go. And they go off to America, where he is greeted by his brother Thomas. They drink vermouth. And the rest is another story.
0: Happy ending. However, that route becomes well known and dangerous.
1: That's correct. And so

0: the night in a hotel, and the next day the agreement is that they will be sent under guard back to France to certain arrest. And at this point, Benjamin, who has a very bad heart condition, he's not a well man, gives up. He just can't bear it anymore. And those pills that he had with him, he takes them that night and commits suicide. And I mean, it's doubly sad, partly obviously such a brilliant man, such a brilliant thinker, but also because, as I mentioned, the very next day, or had he travelled the very next day or the day before, he would have got through.
1: Yes, you have a photograph of him working in the library, reminding me of everybody I've ever seen in a library, enjoying himself enormously, although he's writing in longhand. I guess he has a pencil in his hand, writing in longhand. And he studied French royalty. What was his specialty?
0: No, he was most interested. He was obsessed with Baudelaire and a project about the arcades, the 19th century arcades of Paris. And throughout his internment, you know, all the various difficulties of his exile, where he was always terribly short of money and, you know, living a very hand-to-mouth existence, his mind was always completely focused on his work, and unfortunately to the detriment of his well-being. But he was always most obsessed with how people were reacting to his latest essay, you know, and perhaps cared more about that than whether he could get some food in his belly.
1: I was genuinely shocked by his exit, the way he committed suicide, but he knew what awaited for him if he'd been taken back to Germany
0: He did.
1: or captured by the French. At this point, the French authorities are as dangerous to our heroes and heroines as the German authorities because they'll turn them over to the Germans, which is why
0: Correct.
1: they don't trust it. The Spanish are even killed. The Mons make a good escape. Kessler. You talked about him escaping. I enjoyed that. Beckett, however, awaits us back in Paris. So when we come back, we're going back to that Abwehr officer walking into the Hotel Letitia in June of 1940. What's become of our master spy? What's become of the French people who suddenly realize we've got to fight back? Jane Rogoiska is the author. The book is Hotel Exile. Paris and the Shadow of War. Well, we're in war now. I'm John Batchelor. In Australia, the meteorologists say the Super El Nino has already arrived and it's coming our way. That's why I like having a reliable radio around that does a lot more than give me the time of day. The Seacrane CC Radio Solar with Bluetooth is a compact, versatile radio that's great for everyday use in those inevitable powerless times. 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
2: This is your Tech It Out Minute with Mark Saltzman.
3: 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Visa's Mark Nelson, head of consumer payment products, says Visa recently announced seven new and exciting technologies. Mark shared a couple with me here.
4: But we've introduced a flexible credential whereby a single card can be what you want it to be depending on the transaction type. We've also introduced this concept of a passkey, and it's all around how do we make payments safer and easier to use online. 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So if they want to share data with a third party, they can enable a better shopping experience all through AI. And it's a way in which the consumers can have a little bit more control over who they share their data with.
3: More info is at visa.com. That's simply visa.com.
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5: 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Dr. Martin Luther King Jr. dreamed of a nation where his children would be judged not by the color of their skin, but by the content of their character. 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DEI is being rolled back through civil rights enforcement, federal funding cuts, and growing cultural resistance to its harm in schools, workplaces, and communities. America is strongest when united, not divided. 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Restoring Truth, Correcting Bias in Education, One Story at a Time. A series brought to you by the Leadership Institute and Radio America.

0: I'm John Batchelor. Jane Rogoiska is here. Hotel Exile is the book, Paris in the Shadow of War. The hotel on the left bank is our opera stage. And we're about to clear everybody out and wait for Samuel Beckett. And so the hero, all of a sudden, one day he wakes up and realizes, hey, I can join the resistance. Jane, not that he wanted to do it, that it was so straightforward to do it. The resistance is growing over these months of the brutality of the Germans. It's not any less dangerous to become resistance, but all of a sudden it feels like the whole of France woke up and we've got to push back. Is that what it's like?
1: Well, there's a process that happens, and there are two things. Partly, yes, America coming into the war, which gives people a sense of hope. But also, once Germany invaded the Soviet Union, all of the communists who were among the best organized of potential resistors were sort of freed from their contorted position in which they'd been placed by the Molotov-Ribbentrop Pact, which had placed Russia as an ally to Nazi Germany. And once that happened, that freed a lot of politically motivated, very well organized people to join the resistance. And Samuel Beckett, the story of how he joined the resistance is actually an incredibly sad one linked to James Joyce himself, because Joyce had a very loyal, wonderful secretary called Paul Leon, who was a Russian-born Jew, who had made the mistake, as so many people did, of coming back to Paris because of all things. He wanted to continue with his work and his studies, but he wanted his son, his 18-year-old son, to finish his baccalaureate. And Samuel Beckett bumps into Paul Leon in 1942, in the summer of 1940. Samuel Beckett bumps into Paul Leon in the summer of 1941 and says, what on earth are you still doing here? And Paul Leon says, oh, I'm waiting for my son to take his baccalaureate and then we'll leave. And Beckett had seen what was going on. He had seen what was happening to the treatment of Jews. And he was appalled when the next day Paul Leon was arrested amongst one of the first groups of foreign Jews to be arrested by the authorities. And he was taken to a transit camp at Drancy and thence later, months later, in March 1942, to Auschwitz, where he perished.
0: This is important. This is why 42 is stuck in my brain, because this is when the roundup started of the Jews. Not only...
1: Exactly. This is a very crucial time. And so Beckett joined the resistance the day after Paul Leon was arrested. And, you know, you can link the motivation quite clearly, I think. And let's not forget that Beckett was an Irish citizen. He was a neutral subject. He was in Ireland when the war broke out. He didn't have to come back, but he came back and famously said to his mother, I'd rather be in France at war than in Ireland at peace, or words to that effect.
0: The roundups of the French Jews begin along with the taking down of the resistance. But we're going to focus on the resistance because it wasn't one thing. You didn't show up one day, fill out a form, and you get to be joining. It was word of mouth, and there early on there was no keen way to check out people's credentials, which is going to take us for the moment back to Ryla, the German officer who drove across France to arrive at the Hotel Lutetia in June, in the spring summer of 1940, and moved into an office and a apartment, two rooms. One was his office, one was his living quarters, and he was there for 4 years. Now, Jane presents him as a very wily and sophisticated counterintelligence officer, and his networking had worked before. He'd been rewarded for it. It was going to work again. What did he think his mission was, Jane? How did he conduct himself? And there was a man named Bleicher, I believe, who teamed up with him. What was their thinking about how to fight the resistance?
1: So their job, you know, Ryla was in charge of Group 3 of the Abwehr in Paris, which was tasked with counter-espionage. So their job was to identify members of the resistance and try to foil any action by the resistance. And so part of that was finding agents who would work for him and infiltrating them in resistance networks. And Ryla prided himself, you know, as a professional, a counterintelligence specialist, and someone who believed in almost, I mean, he has a kind of almost romantic side to him where he believes in this kind of almost gentlemanly code of how you conduct yourself, doing your job. And they're very contemptuous of the way that the Gestapo conducts their manners with, you know, brutality and interrogations. But let's not, you know, lighten what he does. His job is to arrest and imprison members of the resistance. And he does this extremely successfully at first, thanks to Bleicher, who turns out to be a top-notch agent and spy. And they break up numerous networks and have a lot of early success in his view, it's obviously.
0: Smaller networks, not the big thing. There wasn't a big thing yet, is my impression.
1: Yeah, I mean, it started small because the resistance started small. And as you say, it started as quite a sort of amateurish thing where, you know, at the beginning, people weren't even sure, you know, what the resistance was. It wasn't the resistance with a capital R until much later when it became the resistance. And as the war progressed, the resistance became much more organized. And then it became, you know, and then it was being run from London. And then de Gaulle was, you know, there was a much bigger thing. But at this stage, it's still relatively... So they're all small cells. They all have a way of communicating with each other through small groups of people that they identify as a means of protecting themselves.
0: And Riley's good at it, and Bleicher's good at it. And I want to make the distinction here. We just have a minute. The Abwehr held itself apart from the SS, the Gestapo, and other elements of brutality of the regime because of Canaris, the commander. Is that correct, Jane?
1: I think it was Canalis was viewed as a kind of spiritual godfather, if you like, to the internal resistance to Hitler and the Nazis. I think there was also just, you know, they were the military intelligence. There was a lot of competition between different departments, but they were definitely, as a group, the officers of the Abwehr, many of them or several of them were involved in anti-Hitler conspiracies, although Canaris himself was never directly involved. He did end up, in fact, being hanged at the very end of the war by the Nazis for betraying them. But, you know, let's not gloss them too much. They were breaking up resistance networks, and that was Eider's job, and he considered himself very adept at it.
0: He was, and walking through the door, a walk-in, is a man who is as sinister as you can find in my reading of the Second War, a priest who's going to betray. The book is Hotel Exile, Paris and the Shadow of War. Jane Rogoiska is the author. I'm John Bashford.

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9: ABC News, I'm Dave Packard. Deliberations in the Lindsay Clancy trial suspended for the weekend. Her defense says she was suffering from postpartum psychosis. Prosecutors said she knew what she was doing when she killed her three children. A race against time in Nepal following the deadly flooding this week.
10: Overnight, chopper rescue efforts halted over fears another nearby lake that was formed by the initial landslide could also burst and cause another catastrophic flood. So far, that lake is holding.
9: ABC's Britt Clendon in Kathmandu. Officials say the death toll has risen to nearly 600, with now more than 2,000 missing. In Washington, D.C. Friday,
11: we are patriots.
9: Tens of thousands of people marched for a Defend the Vote event on the 63rd anniversary of Dr. Martin Luther King Jr.'s I Have a Dream march. Southcom says it boarded and sunk a vessel Friday in the Eastern Pacific operating as a floating refueling station in support of illicit at-sea drug trafficking operations. This is ABC News.
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0: I'm John Baxter with Jane Rogoiska. The book is Hotel Exile, Paris and the Shadow of War. Hotel Leticia has gone through transformation again to now becoming the success for a Abwehr officer named Ryla and his colleagues who are breaking up small resistance cells in France as the German occupation deepens. And as 43 and 44, everybody is now looking to a resolution of this contest, perhaps a second front. But before that happens, to my complete surprise, a priest walks in for Ryla and offers his services. Jane, what do we need to know about this priest? Who is he? What is his motivation?
1: He's a young man called Robert Alesch. He's from Luxembourg originally, so he speaks French and he speaks German. He's very ambitious, and at the moment he's a parish priest in a small parish, and he has his eye on a bigger and more prestigious one. And he decides to throw in his lot with the Nazis, with the occupying forces, because as many people do when there's a swing of power, some people swing where the power goes, and that is exactly what he did. And he had the perfect cover as a popular young Catholic priest. He would give fiery anti-Nazi sermons. He would pretend to look after escaped British airmen and to help in resistance cells. And then he would trot off back to the Abwehr, where he was paid large sums of money to betray the networks. And it turned out to be something he was very good at. He also, I think, had a very greedy and rather narcissistic character. He liked the money. He had two mistresses who he kept in a rather swanky apartment in the 16th arrondissement, paid for by the Abwehr's wages. There was an enormous amount of black market business going on in the background, which the Abwehr was also involved in. And so he was enriching himself, and he clearly got quite a kick from this sort of acting role that he played. And his connection to Samuel Beckett, who we've met before, and this is something that I sort of try to carry through the book, is people are connected to one another and to the hotel in some way, is that one of the networks that he betrays is the network which Samuel Beckett has joined. And Beckett's best friend, Alfred Perron, is caught. Luckily, Alfred Perron's wife manages to warn Beckett and Beckett's girlfriend, Suzanne, and they are able to escape by the skin of their teeth. And so there's a thought, because whereas Alfred Perron ended up in Mauthausen, he survived to the end of the war and then died on the journey home. That could easily have been Beckett as well in a concentration camp, and we may have been deprived of some of the greatest works of our literature.
0: Yes, the resistance gets more and more dangerous, and it doesn't have a good vetting system initially. That's how the priest manages to convince the resistance that he's part of it. The betrayal.
1: He's trusted, yes. He's trusted by everyone. He has all the right credentials.
0: And the Abwehr takes advantage of it. There are two things working in its favor. There's the Operation Night and Fog, which is Hitler's announcement for anybody who resists us can be killed. No law is necessary. That empowers the Gestapo, the SS, and even the Abwehr, who can arrest without warrant. It empowers us. The priest as well is empowered by it. But there's an atmosphere through 43 into 44 that the Germans are no longer winning, and that resistance is necessary in order to prepare the ground for whatever is coming next. They know about the second fronts from 42. The Americans and the British and the Russians argue over it year after year. Instead, they invade North Africa. And instead, they invade Sicily. And instead, they invade Italy, aiding for the second front, the north of Europe. It waits and waits and waits. And all of our heroes and heroines, no matter where they are now, some in California, some stuck in France, some hiding in Germany, some fleeing into Holland. They're scattered everywhere. They're all waiting for the second front, but not the priest. The priest believes that this game will go on forever. And Jane, I don't want to give too much away about it, but Ryla is working him like a master director with an actor. Is that a way you think of it?
1: I do. I think he works him very well, although I think he proves to be remarkably adept. But He becomes greedy. He becomes, when he breaks up one particular very well-known network, which involved a British agent called Virginia Hall, he makes some mistakes. He gets greedy. He asks for too much money, and the Abwehr begin to think he's losing his cover, and he thinks the British are onto him. And so he gradually gets sidelined, as does the Abwehr, in fact. So the politics of what's going on in occupied France at the moment is also terrifying, because 42, as you mentioned, this is the roundups of Jews. This is where the brutality is at its worst, with the night and fog decree as well, which means people being taken off to concentration camp with absolutely no formal process whatsoever. And the more resistance there is, the more brutal the clampdowns become, and the people who are taking power from the Abwehr are, the SS and the SD. So Himmler gets his hands on the Abwehr, and Oskar Eiler and his colleagues are more and more sidelined, and culminates in 1944, when there's the attempt on Hitler's life, and Canaris is arrested. Colonel Rudolph, who's the head in Paris of the section there, is also arrested, although he's later freed. And the Abwehr after that is kind of more or less powerless.
0: Yes, now we're going to stay at the hotel watching this. The Allies land. The Second Front begins in June, early June, June 6th. The battle for Paris will take place over the next 3 months, so that Paris is finally captured the end of August in 1944. The Germans in France, in Paris, see this is coming. Ryla certainly sees it as coming. I believe they leave the Hotel Lutetia in August. I wrote down the date. It's either the 14th or the 18th, one of those numbers. In the middle of the month, they leave, and the hotel is abandoned by the Germans. They're getting out of town. Hitler is given the order for the destruction of Paris. And I believe some of the dynamite was placed. Is that correct, Jane, or did they get it all in place?
1: I'm not actually sure about that. I don't know.
0: Yeah, some of the, certainly, that's the very famous story, is Paris burning? Because the order was given to do it. But somebody disobeyed along the way. Not Ryla, but the Germans are leaving in the middle of August. De Gaulle, whom Jane has mentioned several times, left a trunk of his army gear in the basement of our famous Hotel Lutetia. It's still there, as De Gaulle is waiting in Britain for the invasion to take him to Paris. He marches into Paris on late August. I think it's the 26th or the 25th. The Americans show up, but the French are the first to Paris. And the hotel is waiting for the French to come back. It's all a wonderful scene. At the same time, our heroes and heroines are still at risk. There's a lot of war ahead. And eventually there will be victory, not till 45, not till a lot of destruction. Our famous hotel, however, is going to become the scene of drama that I don't think there's any equivalent for it. The return of the POWs, the detainees, everybody who's been brutalized and not murdered or survived in some fashion in the camps, the death camps and the concentration camps, are all coming to the hotel when we come back. Jane Rogoiska is the author. Hotel Exile is the book, Paris in the Shadow of War. I'm John Batchelor.

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8: 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It's number 14 USC hosting San Jose State. 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

0: I'm John Batchelor with General Goyesco, whose book is very helpful to understand from the French point of view, riding out the war, not on battle scenes, but on the parts, the effects of the battles. The war is now ended. It's the spring of 45. Paris is trying to restore itself after 4 years of Nazi occupation and brutality. The number of Jews destroyed is daunting. The numbers are overwhelming, French Jews destroyed. All the French who were captured in the war are coming back as well. They're all detainees. And Jane presents scenes at the train station that are, Jane, those scenes are hard to believe. What they were greeting, what, and our heroes, you know, the one who, the French and Americans who won the war, they didn't believe it either when they first saw it.
1: No, and I think it's very important to put ourselves back in that time when they didn't know what to expect. I mean, one of the most astonishing numbers is that there were 2 million, what they called les absents, the missing. So there were 2 million French citizens who were away from France who were due to come back. And of course, one of the major tasks of a government at the end of the war is to somehow try and organize this return. And for prisoners of war, it was fairly straightforward because you had information from the Red Cross. You knew how many of them there were. They were generally in good health. Even the same for the forced laborers. You know, there was information. But there was this smaller group of a mixture of Jews who had been taken on the basis of race and resistance members who had been taken for their resistance activity under the Night and Fog Decree. And nobody really knew how many of them to expect, and they didn't know anything about what conditions they'd been in, who would come back, or how. And initially, I think they rather naively thought that they would wait at the train station, they'd play the Marseillaise with the band, there'd be someone there to, you know, the Lord Mayor or something, shake their hand. De Gaulle came to the first one to greet them, and then they could go off and join their families. And of course, when the first returnees arrived, there was this sense of profound and utter shock. And one of the characters that we follow in the third part of the book, he's called André Weil, and he's been tasked with helping to organize this. He describes this scene on the platform where, you know, de Gaulle comes along for a while and then off he goes, and André Weil is left contemplating these ghosts, you know, walking skeletons, people still wearing their striped pajamas, barely able to stand, sick with dysentery, covered in lice. And he realizes immediately that the preparations they've made are wholly inadequate. You know, you can't send these people off directly on a train or to, you know, to their families. So they requisition the Hotel Lutetia once again. And the process of requisitioning it is fairly straightforward. He happened to have been brought up in the arrondissement, 6th arrondissement, where the Lutetia is based. He suggests it to de Gaulle. De Gaulle, who, as we know, stayed there and left his trunk there, was very keen on the idea. They threw out the French officers who'd been billeted there, and they prepared this grand hotel as on this enormous and extraordinary voluntary operation of volunteers, many of them young former resistance members, who entered the hotel along with members of the intelligence services, the police, doctors, nurses. And the idea was that people would, the returning deportees would come to the hotel to be processed, so they would receive basic medical attention, and they would be, you know, they would be registered, and their identity would be checked. They would check and interview them to try to make sure that none of the kind of fakes, people who were trying to, you know, former collaborators, were among them, of which there were some. And they would be given food very carefully, and rest in one of the lovely rooms in the hotel, and then they would be helped to return to their family. And of course, for the resistance members, maybe about 50% of them came back, and there was a better chance that their families would be there. For the Jews, the percentage was a shocking 2 to 3% of the Jews who'd been deported actually returned. And so the idea of reunion was a very, very difficult and emotionally charged one. And the Lutetia was not the only reception centre, it was the main one. And crowds of families gathered outside the hotel, and there were these lists of names outside, and people were pinning up photographs of their family members and missing. And it was this extraordinary period of several months that went on between April 1945 and the summer of 1945, when the deportees were returning and the families would wait there, and these buses would arrive from the station, and they would hope against hope that they would be able to be reunited with their family member. And alas, it was all too infrequent.
0: You provide photographs of some of these scenes. There was a table of about six men sitting around. I think they'd been eating or drinking and waiting for the camera to click. Another scene of two men standing and looking for photographs, wearing striped pajamas, so they were detainees. And Skeleton describes it. But the part that gives them away is the stare. Is that correct, Jane? They don't seem to see anything.
1: Yes. I mean, a lot of the third part of the book is based on oral testimony. So a lot of these witness statements were taken in the 1990s and 2000s when the survivors and the people who worked as volunteers made recordings. So we're able to hear the voices of people who witness this. And it comes up again and again, just this sense of beings from another planet. You know, one of the very rare things that I found, which was very hard, which was to find any kind of testimony from a member of staff from the Lutetia, because, of course, staff are anonymous. You don't know their names. But I found a former concierge, Jacques Dijon, who was still alive when I was writing this book at the age of 96, and he had started work as a kitchen help in 1944 at the age of 17. And he describes just his sense of incomprehension. And it's very difficult to put ourselves back into a world where the Holocaust was not even a word yet, where there were no words to describe what people were witnessing. And he talks about this stare, this emptiness. He says, I think people had forgotten how to be happy.
0: There is a interrogation, sometimes a little aggressive, to find out the fakers or the collaborators in the group. And there's a giveaway. The giveaway is about dates. How does it work, Jane?
1: Well, I think the general consensus was that many of the genuine deportees, you know, because of the state in which they were in, the trauma, had difficulty remembering exact dates and got confused about where they'd been and how they came from one place to another. It was very complicated. Whereas the fakes tended to be a little bit more exact, and they had their story off pat, and that was often a giveaway. And so, you know, there were arrests taking place. And as you say, these interrogations were very difficult, particularly, I think, for resistance members who felt, I have fought, you know, I fought for my country when other people were collaborating, and now you're questioning me. But it was an essential part of the process to try and weed out people who wanted to get their hands on this carte de déporté. So there was a card that deportees were given, which entitled them to free transport and rations of food and things, which obviously people were very, it was also what the French called a certificat de virginité. It was a virginity certificate. It was a thing that said, I wasn't a collaborator. So there were people who were keen to get their hands on those.
0: And our villain, his fate, the priest.
1: The priest meets his fate slightly later after the war in the late 1940s when he's put on trial in France. So at the end of my book, there's a kind of coda where we catch up with, you know, the fate of some of the people who featured in the book. And Alish represents himself in the trial, and it's a really chilling scene because he's messianic in his self-belief. You know, he looks around the court almost as if he thinks he's Christ and he's been...
0: He's very well educated too. He can quote the Bible easily. Very well educated.
1: Yeah. But it doesn't save him, and he is shot at the end. And that's his sticky end.
0: Ryler, he returns. What is his fate?
1: Ryler goes back to Germany and carries on his life there. His boss, Friedrich Rudolf, who also carries on with his normal life because they weren't subject to, they were interrogated by the British or the French or the Americans, and then they were set free because they were not guilty of war crimes. And Rudolf, there's this extraordinary scene which I found in Oscar Ryler's memoir where he describes Colonel Rudolf returning to Paris 10 years after the war in a nostalgic mood, keen to revisit the place where he spent four happy years of his life. And he finds himself outside the Hotel Lutetia and he desperately wants to go in, but he has the sensitivity to think, perhaps I won't be very welcome as a former German officer. But he can't resist it, so after some hesitation, he steps through the revolving door. And there to greet him is the same manager, Monsieur Chappaz, completely unflappable. He says, ah, Monsieur Rudolf, how lovely to see you. I'm terribly sorry to say that your favourite table is currently occupied, but if you wouldn't mind waiting a few minutes, I'll be there and you'll be able to go and sit down where you like to sit.
0: And our hero, Samuel Beckett, his fate.
1: Well, as we know, Samuel Beckett survived the war, went on to write great works of literature remained in France for the rest of his life. And, you know, if you read Waiting for Godot or, you know, any of his works that he wrote shortly after the war, you can see traces of what he went through and of what his friend Alfred Perron went through as well. It's, I think there's a very interesting connection there.
0: Jane Rogoiska, the author, Hotel Exile, Paris and the Shadow of War. Recommend you have a drink at the bar the next time you're in Paris. I'm John Batchelor.
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9: Coming up on Bloomberg this weekend. Breaking overnight, Russia unleashes a deadly drone strike on Ukraine, killing dozens near the capital, Kyiv. Questions remaining about the CIA director's surprise visit to Moscow earlier this week.
10: President Trump announces an historic deal with Venezuela to secure billions of barrels of oil. What we're learning and the impact on global oil and gas prices.
9: And the need for speed while still going green. Why luxury hybrids are pulling ahead in the race for new vehicles.
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13: You're one of the few.
12: All right. Happy Saturday. Welcome to Bloomberg This Weekend. We're coming to you live from our world headquarters here in New York. I'm Christina Ruffini.
13: And I'm Bailey Lipschultz in for David Gura. It is Saturday, August 29th. 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
12: Of course.
13: Everywhere.
12: See, I don't like to say that, so I made you say that since you're new. Welcome.
13: Hanging out for David. I don't have glasses, but I do have a beard.
12: And you are wearing a blazer.
13: And I am wearing jeans.
12: I did, for our radio listeners, I did bully Bailey into wearing jeans because it is a weekend show.
13: I was ready to be suited up. I was even considering a tie a la Joe Matthew. And
12: that would have
13: never.
12: No,
13: not on my set.
12: That's unacceptable. You know who also doesn't have a tie on? Nathan Hager. He's in for Lisa Mateo, and he's going to give us the headlines. Nathan, what you got this morning?
14: Oh, good morning, Christina and Bailey. We're going to begin with the breaking news overnight. A Russian drone attack has left at least 27 people dead in the Bucha district near Ukraine's capital, Kyiv. A regional military chief says at least 50 residential buildings were damaged in the strike. More than 370 people have already been evacuated. Ukrainian President Volodymyr Zelensky says a warehouse exploded in the attack. He says criminal negligence proceedings have been opened. With a warning, he says that ammunition can't be stored near homes. In the Himalayas, the death toll is up to at least 633 from the catastrophic flash flood along the Nepal-China border. Nearly 3,000 are still missing as rescue efforts enter a fourth day. Helicopters resumed operations today in one of the districts devastated by the floods. Bad weather temporarily halted those aerial rescues. Nepal's foreign minister says his country is getting cooperation from China and India, while others, such as Japan and Australia, are contributing as well. President Trump is calling this the biggest oil deal in world history. He posted on Truth Social last night that the U.S. has secured majority control of more than 65 billion barrels of Venezuelan oil. A U.S. official says the government will control 55% of effective output through a joint venture and will obtain that oil at cost. The announcement sparked a social media backlash from Venezuelans who accused interim President Delcy Rodriguez of giving away their country's oil wealth. 6 months into the U.S. war with Iran, the president of that country is now signaling he's ready to compromise. In a televised address last night, President Masoud Pezeshkian said Iran may not achieve 100% of its goals, but taking an all-or-nothing approach won't yield results. Now, Pezeshkian did not detail any potential concessions he might make. The U.S. has pivoted to economic pressure against Iran. The leader of the Seneca Nation in upstate New York is criticizing President Trump for renaming Lake Ontario Lake America while the U.S. trade war with Canada continues. Conrad Seneca says the name change violates a more than 225-year-old treaty and shows disrespect for indigenous people on both sides of the border.
15: Just the way it goes, just the way it went about it, because he's having a disagreement with Canada over his tariffs and things like that. You know, these shoot from the hip reactions, they're not something you expect from the President of the United States.
14: And the Seneca Nation head says President Trump's order to rename the Great Lake should be rescinded. Christine and Bailey.
12: I know there's a lot of talk. People are upset because it's messing up the acronym that they learned to make the Great Lakes.
14: From Holmes to Hames, or others say shame. I think we heard from the governor, Kathy Hochul.
12: And some Fox News contributors were upset because it might sound like Hamas and confuse the children. Mm. So we wouldn't want that. All right, Nathan, thank you so much. Bailey, you're not going to confuse the children today as we talk about what everybody has been talking about. I have coming from Colorado, I've seldom spoken about Wyoming so much, but everybody's talking about Wyoming and what happened this week.
13: Jackson Hole is all that mattered outside of NVIDIA earnings, but that was the big takeaway on Friday morning and the last Friday of August nonetheless.
12: I know. So we had, of course, Federal Reserve Chair Kevin Warsh delivering his first speech at the Jackson Hole Economic Policy Symposium on Friday, telling central bankers responsibility for increased inflation lays fully with the Fed. Take a listen.
16: Now, there is one signal nobody can miss. The responsibility for 65 months of sustained elevated inflation sits squarely with the central bank, and that's where it belongs. So here is my standard. We must be confident that underlying inflation is moving to our objective, clearly and at sufficient speed. Otherwise, we have work to do. That's our job. That's our mandate, and that's our charge to keep.
13: And for more on what we heard from Warsh and the Fed's path forward, we're joined by Kevin Gordon, head of macro research and strategy at Schwab here in the studio, and Anne Mulledy. She is the head of equity investments at Allspring Global Investments. Kevin, I want to start with you. It felt like listening to Warsh speak. Initially, I was like, oh, this is nothing burger, nothing new. But the more I spoke with people afterwards, my mind changed. What was your takeaway initially?
17: So I think that really this speech was the set of remarks we were looking for in July after that press conference. This essentially sort of, I think, right sizes and corrects for what was this ambiguous kind of message coming from the chair after that July decision to you know, keep rates steady. So I think that it was certainly what a lot of people were looking for. I think more than cleared the bar for what the consensus was coming into this, because there were a lot of questions over whether he was going to even talk about inflation and labor and the dynamics of the economy. So the fact that you did get this more laid out scenario and his economic analysis, I think, is really him catching up to what the rest of the committee has been doing, talking about maybe not explicitly his pure reaction function, but at least talking about how he's seeing the economy. What are the drivers? Business investment being a strong one. Are financial conditions restrictive? Him not seeing that right now, especially even with weakness in housing and agriculture, he made that specific call out. Even though you're seeing weakness there, I mean, that's where rate cuts would help. He's not seeing that as a case to be made that the broader economy is under this pressure from Fed policy right now. So I do think that he certainly checked a lot of boxes in terms of what investors were looking for, and I think probably most importantly, really reaffirmed that commitment to PCE being the target and then 2% being also the inflation target. So the metric and also the rate of change, firmly, I think recommitting to that was crucial, especially because in the last meeting, again, there was a little bit of ambiguity around whether he was going to look at a different set of metrics and not necessarily PCE.
12: Yeah, and I think when you look at those first remarks and then these remarks, the thing that struck me is the pledge that he would take action, right? He says, you know, if you don't have confidence, then we've got more work to do. I thought that was significant. I'm also wondering if you think this is him trying to wrestle monetary policy back away from his associate over at the Treasury, who's been making some moves lately.
18: I think that he has been really, really focused on what his mandate is. And I think he tried to describe that pretty well yesterday. I think his message was much sharper than it has been in the past. And as an equity investor, I was thrilled to hear him talk about the strength of the economy, like Kevin just mentioned, but also clearly focused on inflation and what they need to do to keep it in check. And so, look, I know there's a lot of talk between monetary and fiscal policy and how those two work together, but I think right now Kevin is staying in his lane, and I think the market's more comfortable, if anything, that we have a sense of the direction going forward.
13: And Kevin, I just want to come back to this whole idea of keeping an eye on that 2% inflation target and what that ultimately means and expectations for what is a very much live September meeting. Mm-hmm. Barclays came out saying they expect a hike in September and then another one in December.
17: Yep.
13: How are you thinking about the path forward?
17: So we're still in the wait and see camp, because I think that, you know, the first step to clearing the way for a rate hike in September is, of course, having someone like the chair come out and say, we're very much actively considering it if the data point to that in that direction. So the onus is really on that next set of inflation data. I think the labor market data probably still take a backseat to it, even if you get a strong jobs report, this coming Friday. I'm not so sure that that really changes the game, or a weak one. That doesn't necessarily change the game much. I think it squarely rests on what CPI and PPI look like, and then ultimately how that maps over to PCE. PCE. So I do think that if it's firm or a little bit hot, that probably does give you a lock for September. But we have to wait and see what the rest of the FOMC says. So it's still probably a little bit too early to assume that's going to be the case. But Warsh did mention that inflation is, in his mind, not going to come down just by itself back to target. So at some point, if you continue to see relatively sticky pressures, especially on the services side of the economy, which is where you're seeing a lot of stickiness in inflation, you're probably going to have the Fed respond to that sooner rather than later.
12: I also feel like I just learned what the dot plot was and why it matters. And now apparently it doesn't matter anymore. And Warsh kind of doubled down on his rejection of forward guidance in his speech. And I'm wondering, you know, as our equity guest, do you think he's right that markets shouldn't be moving off of these potential Fed moves? And the question's for you. Sorry, I didn't have heard. Yeah, go ahead.
18: No worries. I do think that it's interesting because equity investors are used to both companies that give guidance and companies that don't give guidance. And there is a lot of fundamental work that needs to get done. Clearly, it's a lot easier if somebody tells you the path. And we've been kind of hooked on having that little bit of drug for a long time. It was very, very clear what direction the Fed was going. There's a little bit more ambiguity in the system now. But I think, again, he pointed to the right things yesterday for all of us to pay attention to. And, you know, we can do a lot of the work ourselves. We are clearly focused more on company fundamentals, but the macro does matter, and the bond market does matter, and rates matter. And I think where the impact we're seeing right now is just, you know, the increase in corporate borrowing rates, what that will do, how do we model that into our projections for the future. But I think right now the equity market is pretty comfortable with the direction, even though we may not have explicit guidance going forward.
13: And Ann, you mentioned fundamentals and corporate fundamentals. How do you think a Fed that hikes potentially in September, as Barclays called out, and potentially again in December, how would that kind of impact your view around asset allocation? What areas within the equity market would you want more exposure to or less exposure to?
18: Yeah, that's a great question. I think, you know, we're pretty comfortable that, you know, we believed coming into the year, we were kind of done raising rates. I do think we've adjusted going into mid-year, thinking that rates will increase. I think the equity markets have adjusted as well. But I would say they've adjusted because earnings growth has been incredibly strong. And obviously, we're in one of the biggest innovation cycles we've ever been in. And I do think a lot of that continues. But rather than just focus on very narrow areas of the market like technology, we are much more focused on where AI could bring more efficiency and more, you know, more gains in the future. And I do think that there are industries that stand out to that. Industrials has been a winner this year so far. We still really like that sector. I would just move down cap a little bit. There's a little bit more opportunity. I think multiples are better looking in the small and mid-cap space for industrials. But I think they sit at a really interesting intersection, not only of the AI spend, but also of kind of the global realignment of the supply chain. And so that's one area of the market we like a lot. There are others. Again, we've tended to shift a little bit more down cap. That's worked for us. And again, it's a big world out there. And we do still think there's a lot of opportunity in emerging markets.
12: And Kevin, I'm going to ask you about NVIDIA, but there's a report coming out. It's still early. It's coming from Reuters saying CEO Jensen Huang and OpenAI CEO Sam Altman are scheduled to appear at this group of 20 finance ministers that are meeting in Raleigh, North Carolina. I mean, first I want to get your take on these monster earnings reported and this crazy projection that they're going to see 70% sales growth in the next year. Is this bluster or is this realistic?
17: I mean, well, even if you actually take out the big tech and the mega cap companies in earnings for second quarter earnings season, the numbers are still quite amazing. I mean, you know, the breadth of gains so far, not just for the reporting the quarter, but for the year, the estimates for the year, that has really been, I think, a strong fundamental story for the market this year, at least especially in the U.S., where, you know, breadth and revisions have been so strong across every sector. Healthcare is really sort of that laggard still, but even with that, I mean, price has been pretty strong. It's been certainly, I think, a beneficiary to Anne's point about some of these areas that can really see a lot of efficiency gains. You're starting to see that trickle down a little bit. I think in terms of the broader profit backdrop and in the context of the market and performance, what's interesting is that if you go back in history, when you have earnings at this level and this zone, when they're above, I mean, because we're approaching on a blended growth rate basis above 50% for just the second quarter. That tends to be consistent with weaker gains for the S&P 500. It doesn't necessarily sound conventional, but when you think about a cycle getting a little bit longer in the tooth, more mature, it does start to make a little bit more sense where you have more restrained gains, maybe more at the large cap level, maybe not as much at the small cap level. I think it's probably no surprise as to why the Russell 2000 has outperformed the S&P 500 over the past year. That has been a laggard in this bull market cycle. It's taken a lot more time to get out of that sleepy phase. So that's why we would argue that this is still, very much in keeping with what Ann said, still a relatively favorable backdrop for the broader market, not necessarily just that narrow group of mega caps.
13: Well, and I want to take that as a jumping off point to ask about the impacts of NVIDIA and kind of this whole notion of circular financing, how you guys are thinking about how that can ultimately impact not only markets from a macro perspective, but some of these smaller companies in the private space and even those that are public that have partnerships with NVIDIA.
18: Yeah, I think it's interesting because we are at this unique time where we are seeing differentiation in financing. It is bringing more flexibility. I talked about earlier the corporate borrowing rate has kind of increased pretty steeply since the beginning of the year. Again, if you look at historic measures, it doesn't really stand out that much, but how quickly it's gone up does matter for companies. So I do think having availability of other types of financing can work. Now, I'm a little hesitant to just to the thought that we don't know exactly when things really do slow down, how all of the circular financing will turn out. So I do have a little bit of reservation between what it looks like today and how helpful it can be for the economy today, but maybe the unknown unknowns that we will find out about later.
13: Kevin, I want to give you kind of the final word, final question here. How do you think?
19: Only because you came in. That's the only reason you're getting it, even though you wore a suit. Yeah. Sorry. All right. Really got 30
13: in
19: seconds.
13: The pocket square. But how do you think kind of these partnerships for NVIDIA, where they're backstopping on?

0: has definitely broken down. They are not the market leaders. They might be up and positive year to date, but they are not the market leaders. So we're already starting to see that sort of reacted in the market, more rotational, not necessarily correctional.
1: All right, Kevin Gordon and Anne Mulledy, thank you both for joining us early on a Saturday. I still have so many circular financing questions.
2: I think everyone in the market does.
1: I just feel like there's like not a lot of skepticism. It's like a will to see it succeed, but you know, all right, we'll have to see. Coming up, it has been 6 months since the U.S. launched the war against Iran. We'll take a look back at some of the key turning points of the conflict and the global impact. That's straight ahead on Bloomberg This Weekend. Stick with us.
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3: Thanks for joining us live on Bloomberg This Weekend. I'm Nathan Hager. Let's update you on some of today's top stories. Right-wing provocateur Milo Yiannopoulos has been arrested by federal immigration authorities. The former Breitbart news editor was taken into custody at Louis Armstrong Airport in New Orleans Thursday. Yiannopoulos had been accused of overstaying his visa. A federal immigration judge actually ordered him deported last month after he missed a court date. Thousands gathered on the National Mall yesterday for a Defend the Vote march, 63 years to the day of Martin Luther King Jr.'s march on Washington. The Reverend Al Sharpton led this protest.
4: We must turn this country upside down with those elected officials that are taking for us the right to vote.

0: Meanwhile, the Trump administration is appealing a judge's decision to block an executive order to limit voting by mail before this year's midterms. A federal judge in Boston blocked the president's order for 2 weeks after the Supreme Court allowed it to go forward without deciding if it's legal. Christina and Bailey.
1: All right. It's going to be a fun midterm for all of us. I think brace for a late night. Lots of coffee.
0: Lots of coffee.
1: All right. Thanks, Nathan.
2: Well, Friday marked 6 months since the start of the U.S. and Israeli strikes on Iran, a conflict that's cost billions of dollars and the lives of American service members serving in the Middle East.
1: That's right. And the first day of the conflict was also our first show. It was our very first morning here on Bloomberg this weekend. We brought you reporters and analysts from around the world as events unfolded live. Here's a look back at that first day 6 months ago. There is really only one story this morning, and that is Iran. Early this morning, before we came on the air, the U.S. and Israel launched joint strikes.
3: This is another big difference to the last big war, the 12-day war. It took a couple of days for Iran to orchestrate their response. This time around, they were ready to go, and they fired back at U.S. bases dotted around the Gulf.
4: If a president of the United States comes out and warns Americans there may be casualties of U.S. troops, there's a reason.
0: What's the latest on the sense of timetable?
5: This cannot be a short, you know, days-long campaign if Trump is sincere when he is effectively calling for regime change.
3: It's not so easy as removing a figurehead and replacing it with someone else and then cutting a deal with the new leadership, similar to the Venezuela model. I think it's a much more challenging set of circumstances.
6: The Iranians have a really formidable arsenal of those capabilities, and I believe that we'll see them striking as much as they can for as long as they can.
0: This is about duration as well. Politically, how this plays, what's Steve Bannon going to be saying in 3 months about this? What are MAGA candidates post-primaries going to be saying on the campaign trail? Republicans are trying to maintain a majority on Capitol Hill, and many Republicans have no appetite to be starting a new war.
1: Many of those insights from our colleagues did, in fact, prove to be correct, as the future of global shipping through the strait is still unclear. And the U.S. is trying to strike a new deal with Venezuela that the president says will be the biggest in world history. But is it, and how will it impact markets at large? All right, joining us now to break this all down, we've got Jen Judson. She's Bloomberg News defense reporter. And Chris Kennedy, he's our economic statecraft lead for Bloomberg Economics. Chris, I want to start with you because there's been a lot of contradictory claims 6 months on about how much oil is in the Persian Gulf and how much is actually exiting the Gulf, and what I have called Schrodinger's Strait, whether this sucker is actually open or closed. Where are we at?
7: So we are seeing a substantial amount of oil exiting the Persian Gulf now. It looks like primarily through this southern route along the coast of Oman. The latest numbers we're seeing from about 2 days ago, which is about as accurate as we can get once we get in the more recent days, subject to a lot of uncertainty around transponders, et cetera. But that's about 7.5 million barrels a day. So if we're thinking about that in terms of pre-war levels of about 20 million barrels a day, we're at about 40% of where we were. We are still seeing a significant amount of oil exiting out through the Red Sea and through the Fujairah bypass route, part of the UAE's oil export capacity. But we're still below those pre-war levels. Fortunately for the global oil market, we've seen some uptick in production and exports from the U.S. And, we went into this conflict with substantial commercial and other reserves to draw on. Those are continue to be drawn down. We're definitely not out of the woods, and there are risks to certain subsets of the market. And the longer this conflict goes on, and oil continues to be throttled through the Strait of Hormuz, the more the risk grows, and the less likely we're going to see a substantial drop in oil prices, and more importantly, refined fuel products prices for the U.S. and other consumers around the world.
2: And Jen, we've heard a lot about mines or the lack thereof. What's the latest on the state of mines in the Strait and whether or not they're there, and also what's going on with the blockade?
8: I mean, we've heard claims that there are no more mines in the Strait, but I think clearing mines is really a critical step. We hear about it a lot, but it's not the same thing as making the Strait commercially safe. You need sustained mine clearing operations. You need surveillance and protection for ships. You need, ultimately confidence from the shipping companies and insurers that vessels are going to not be attacked. And the bigger lesson for the Pentagon, I think, is keeping a critical waterway open. you know, that can consume an enormous amount of military capacity. And the war is showing that, you know, munitions productions, industrial capacity aren't just about replacing weapons after the war. They're part of the military's ability to really sustain the war in the first place. So it's all about being able to sustain this for long term.
1: Well, and speaking of, we have the USS Abraham Lincoln finally making port. They're going to Thailand after 250 days at sea. Alex Marquardt at Al Jazeera said a friend said to him, it's either the best or worst idea to give a 20-year-old with 9 months' pay a day in Thailand, and frankly, he might join them. But like, jokes aside, these ships are running on fumes. They do need repairs. Jen, what did 6 months tell us about the U.S. readiness for sustained conflicts? There's also this report in The Guardian saying the reporters obtained a memo that there are now shortfalls in Navy payroll accounts because they're being raided to pay for combat operations.
8: Yeah, so I'll address the first big question on the 6 months. What is this really kind of exposed about the limits of military power? And I think, you know, the biggest lesson is that the United States has demonstrated an extraordinary ability to project power and sustain a very intense air and missile defense campaign. But this war has also exposed the limits of endurance. You know, we've seen that with sailors on the Lincoln. The question isn't whether the U.S. can really defeat a particular Iranian target set either. It's whether it can really sustain a level of operations while still preserving enough weapons and platforms and train personnel to deter. And the longer they're out there, the longer it's going to be in maintenance, and it's just going to have sort of a cascading effect across the force. You know, the Guardian report on not having enough money to pay personnel, you know, there's more than, I think, 27,000 sailors, 24 plus ships have supported operations. The chief of naval operations said, I believe yesterday, pretty recently, said the Navy needs roughly $6 to $8 billion above what was budgeted in this fiscal year to be whole and solvent. And, you know, largely that's, you know, Hormuz mine clearing, combat operations, blockade personnel costs are all going towards this. So there's clearly a cash flow and readiness problem inside the Navy after 6 months of war. But I think it's really important to distinguish between the Navy literally running out of money and kind of the much bigger issue, which is that the war has really forced the service to pull resources. It had planned for maintenance or for modernization or for training and readiness, you know, and these ships and these people on them are getting a serious dose of wear and tear, as you noted. And, you know, look at what happened on the Lincoln after 9 months of deployment, you know, going well over 200 days without a port visit.
1: Yeah.
2: And Chris, yesterday when I was winding down, getting ready to wake up early to hang out with Christina.
1: So excited. He was so excited.
2: Pretty stoked. We saw posts and headlines crossing about the U.S. set to take control of a major portion of Venezuelan oil wealth. What does that actually mean? Is that something that can come online quickly? Walk us through what was updated from the president yesterday evening and how this actually can impact not only the U.S. but Venezuela going forward.
7: The short answer is there's little prospect for these 17 or so oil fields that the U.S. is purportedly taking a stake in coming online and increasing production, global production, anytime in the immediate future. Right now, Venezuela is producing just under 1.2 million barrels a day. That's substantially down from peak production a decade or more ago. And by all estimates, it will take at least, you know, 36 months, probably longer, to really substantially increase that output. So the impact on the global oil markets, not really significant. I think the bigger issue here is, what does this actually signal about the viability of Venezuela as an investment, you know, location for major oil companies? Prior to this announcement, we saw Chevron announcing that it was expanding its operations in Venezuela. But now you have the president coming in and announcing that he's made a deal with what is supposed to be an interim government for a 100-year lease on oil fields in Venezuela. This harkens back to 1901, to the Anglo-Persian Oil Company, now BP, getting a stake in oil fields in Iran, a 60-year lease. This is very colonial in its feeling. And I think that there's a real risk that a move like this is seen exactly as that, this new form of colonialism, which in turn should give companies pause. What happens when there is an eventual democratic transition in Venezuela? Will a new democratically elected government honor such a deal, made a 100-year lease with the U.S. What does that signal to oil companies that are considering investing in Venezuela? Our personal view, or our view rather, at Bloomberg Economics is that this is a bad signal for long-term investment. It raises the political salience. Likely Democrats, if they take control of Congress and if they take control of the White House in 2029, are going to revisit this. So it adds this new layer of uncertainty, undermines the timeline for a near-term Democratic transition. And it really does, you know, it's a very aggressive and sort of hearkening back to this older age of colonialism.
1: Chris, very quickly before we have to let you go, that's if I were an investor, I would be more concerned in the short term with a possible power change in the U.S. and what a Democrat in the office might want to do, especially when you look at PDVSA and Venezuela has a, you know, not the best reputation of stability or long-term durability. Also, what is the projection when we were looking at this during this initial power transition, whatever you want to call it? Some of the projections for getting these fields up to snuff were like 7 to 10 years out. Is that still the case for some of these larger fields?
7: It certainly is. I mean, this is a very difficult operating environment. Just purely, there's a lot of investment above ground challenges, so to speak. But on top of that, the oil is difficult to move. This is heavy oil. It requires a lot of investment to get it to port, to refine it, et cetera. So there's nothing that's changing on those timelines. And you're right. You're talking about major investments in greenfield projects that will take many years to pay off. And in that time period, we're going to see a political transition in Washington. We'll likely see a political transition in Caracas at some point as well. So that creates a huge amount of uncertainty for any major company looking to invest.
1: All right, stand by to stand by. Chris Kennedy of our Bloomberg Economics Statecraft team and Jed Judson, our defense reporter in Washington. Thank you both so much for joining us.
2: 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We'll get an update live from Nepal. 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
10: 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Hi, this is Matt Money Smith. Join Super Bowl-winning quarterback Steve Berline and me for all the action as Jaden Maiava and the Trojans host upset-minded Jabari Bates and the Spartans. It's number 14 USC hosting San Jose State. 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
13: Thank you for joining us live on Bloomberg This Weekend. I'm Nathan Hager. Let's update you on today's top stories. A White House teleprompter operator who made well-timed bets about President Trump's speeches on Kalshi is going to have to pay more than $172,000 to resolve a federal probe into his activities. Gabriel Perez has agreed to a $65,000 penalty from the Commodity Futures Trading Commission, and he also will return more than $107,000 in profits without admitting he traded on inside information. CFTC says Perez has also agreed to a 3-year trading ban. Round 3 of the PGA Tour Championship tees off later today at East Lake in Atlanta. Ryan Gerard and Victor Hovland tied after 2 rounds, 10 under par. Scottie Scheffler is tied with Cameron Young for 5th at 8 under. Round 1 of the U.S. Open, that's not till tomorrow here in New York City. Novak Djokovic, though, will face off against Mariano Navone tomorrow night at Arthur Ashe Stadium. Aryna Sabalenka is looking to become the first player to win 3 straight U.S. Open titles since Serena Williams pulled it off in 2012 to 2014. And at the Little League World Series in Williamsport, Pennsylvania, 12-year-old Carson Meyer is poised to become the first girl to play in the American Championship game under the tournament's current format. It's a semifinal before tomorrow's International World Series Championship. Meyer's team from Henderson, Nevada, faces Hamilton, Ohio today at the Little League World Series headquarters in Central PA. Very excited to see girls going all the way.
21: And thank you for saying Nevada and not Nevada.
13: From the West Coast. We know how it goes.
21: I appreciate you. All right. Thanks, Nathan.
20: All right. Rescue and recovery operations continue in Nepal today as the death toll has reached at least 626, with nearly 3,000 others are still missing after deadly floods swept through the mountainous region that borders China. Cameras captured the moment this wall of water crashed into towns. For our TV viewers, this video can be hard to watch. And for our radio listeners, it is just one of the most intense scenes I think I've seen since the only thing that rivals it, possibly the tsunami in Japan a few years ago.
22: And relief supplies of water and emergency aid are only just arriving. Joining us now from Nepal is senior Bloomberg reporter Dan Strumpf. Dan, you just arrived there. Can you just paint a scene for our TV and radio listeners and viewers about what you saw landing in the airport and what's going on right now?
23: Absolutely. So I did just arrive in Kathmandu last night. The city of Kathmandu is functioning normally. It's been unaffected by the flooding and the devastation, the images that you just showed on screen. But just 2 hours away by car, you have entire villages that have been essentially reduced to mud flats by this absolutely torrential flooding that that has overtaken this this valley that cuts through the center of Nepal. And essentially, the further you go upriver, closer to the Chinese border, the more serious the devastation gets. And the more cut off a lot of these villages or what remains of them, they are. And so right now, I mean, the real focus of the government and of officials here is to just try to rescue as many people as they can. The window to do that is shrinking. It's been, 4 days since this disaster unfolded. They are, finding, people, who have been trapped on the hills. Who fled the disaster as it was unfolding. But one of the biggest challenges is finding people who have been trapped underneath a lot of the debris, a lot of the rubble, a lot of the destruction that this disaster has really brought upon this country.
20: Dan, I know recovery efforts are still really ongoing, but of course people are speaking almost immediately about rebuilding. I want to play some sound from the chairman of the Chowdhury Group about how much that's going to take.
24: It is still very early days, but we do believe that it will run into several hundred billion rupees. Probably, I won't be surprised if it runs into at least $5 billion to convert in the dollar term.
20: Is Nepal, is this border region getting the international aid, both with rescue and with money, that it's going to need to even try to start recovering from this?
23: So most of the officials here are in agreement with that number. I mean, the rescue effort will for sure run into the billions, perhaps in the tens of billions. As of now, to answer your question bluntly, Not really. I mean, the real problem is much of the affected area is, largely, if not completely cut off from logistics. I mean, the river that flooded here, the images here of the devastation you can see, was essentially, I mean, these villages along the way were connected by one highway, and that highway ran along the river. So there's a lot of destruction of that highway. Helicopters for many of these villages are basically the only way that rescue crews and relief can be brought to the survivors, and the victims can be retrieved. So just getting to the affected area is the biggest challenge right now. It's really a logistical kind of nightmare for this country, and that's really what they're after right now. So the biggest ask so far in terms of requests from the international community have been actually quite specialized. What they're looking for, according to some senior ministers that we've spoken with on the ground here, are things like assistance when it comes to digging through tunnels. They need specialized help in getting to trapped victims inside of tunnels underground. This is a region of Nepal that was that has been highly developed by hydroelectric dams. A lot of construction of new hydroelectric projects have been underway, and a lot of those workers are trapped underground in tunnels, and so they need help getting to some of those workers. Another big effort has been simply retrieving victims, a lot of victims that have been washed away by the floods and are being struggled, a big struggle to identify them and reconnect them with their loved ones. So there's a lot of assistance being requested with that as well. So it's a massive effort underway, and it will for sure continue for some time.
0: And I would imagine even getting that equipment that they're asking for in there is going to be difficult just because of the weight capacity of an airlift and things like that. But Bailey,
22: I was going to say questions for kind of the government, but I guess one thing just in mind, what caused this? How did this ultimately play out, and kind of what are you hearing?
23: So, I mean, the cause, the early assessments are showing that essentially the cause was what's known as a glacial collapse. So this is a part of the world that is it's incredibly mountainous. I mean, we're right in the middle of the Himalayas. And the peaks of the Himalayas are huge glaciers, and the early judgments from scientists, including from some that I've spoken with here on the ground, are that warming temperatures have essentially degraded some of the glaciers in the highest peaks in the Himalayas here, and that essentially led to this collapse that led to a gigantic sheet of ice that collapsed into a crevice, essentially creating what was the equivalent of a 5.2 magnitude earthquake. And that unleashed this wave of water, of debris, of ice and rock that then went cascading into the valley below through the river that cuts through through central Nepal. So so essentially, many scientists are already driving a conclusion that this goes directly to climate change and speaks to the fragility of the glacial ecosystem that runs through Nepal, and that's a big part of this country here.
0: Dan, I know you've only been there a short while, but I also know this is a pretty close-knit community, and I would imagine this is all everyone is talking about. What have you heard, even from the few people you've interacted with, about how this is impacting people in the area, people who may have family or may just know someone who knows someone who is impacted?
23: Absolutely. I mean, Nepal is a small country. As I said, the affected area, Kathmandu is the biggest country, but the biggest city, but the affected area is just a few hours away. I spent much of the morning today at the biggest hospital in the city, which is basically kind of ground zero for where victims are being brought, where the injured are being brought. And it's really quite a heavy scene. I mean, quite a few hundred people have gathered outside looking for information about their loved ones. The whole front wall of the hospital there is just papered over with posters of people missing, people scanning those posters looking for any information. And as you said, it really is the only thing people are talking about. And this is a country that's very much driven by tourism, and this is going to affect that industry as well.
0: Thank you so much, Dan. We'll check in with you later, hopefully tomorrow. We really appreciate your reporting. Up next, Nathan is back with BTW. That's some of the stories you might have missed coming up on Bloomberg This Weekend. Stick with us.
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0: Welcome back to Bloomberg This Weekend, or BT Dubs. Now, Bailey, I say BT Dubs. Gura aggressively, insistently says BTW. Where do you come down?
5: BT Dubs.
0: See? All right, you can
5: say. We
0: got
5: that connection. You know what I'm saying? You know what? I always thought that that made sense.
0: I'm liking you a little bit more. Nathan, I can't remember which one you prefer.
25: I go for BT Dub.
0: Ooh. Oh, all right.
25: I grew up in the Pacific Northwest. We called the University of Washington UW.
0: All right.
25: So I'm trying to keep it simple.
0: All right, so our contrarian at the end of the table is going to catch us up on some of the stories we might have missed this week.
25: Well, I don't know if you saw this one early in the week from the Wall Street Journal. When I saw it, I thought it was going to be about subway surfing. You know, you're riding on the top of the subway. You're not supposed to do that. But this story is
0: about actually
25: It's
0: very 80s action movie,
25: yeah,
0: but
25: exactly.
0: Okay.
25: I mean, they put the warning on the back of the, well, when you used to have subway cards. But this is actually about competitive subway riding. This is actually a thing. You try to get to every station in a particular city's public transit line in record time. And apparently you'd think New York City, of course, right? But San Francisco, the BART system is apparently the hub for competitive subway riding. It's got 50 stations, 131 miles of track. They're actually world records. There's Guinness World Records for everything,
0: right? So what is the threshold? You have to get on, get off? Like, you have to be there?
25: Yeah, you have to try to
0: tag something?
25: Basically, what you do is you analyze transit maps to try to find the best route to get to every station as fast as you can. And apparently, the record in San Francisco is under 6 hours. This man named Ziad Maya, the student.
5: 6 hours?
25: 6 hours to get through the BART system. But this story is about Enzo Wu, a 17-year-old who is trying to get on the record books. He actually teamed with the guy who was the first one to do it in under 6 hours. And he's a little bit controversial because he did it with a bicycle
5: Feel
25: to get under five. and in the transit competitive subway riding system, the system. You're not supposed to ride a bike while you do it. It upsets the purists.
8: Well, no, I mean, I feel like I would love to be critical and say maybe get a real hobby, but I also will spend 8 hours watching NFL Red Zone from like in two Sundays through December. So like, I don't really know if I can judge. Football feels more engaging than riding subways.
0: I don't even like to commute. This is like another level of like train spotting, which I also like respect but don't fully understand. But you know what? If it's getting you out of the house, fine. Go for it.
25: Well, some people want to stay in the house. And there's a debate going on now that kids are back in school about whether they should be reading more books or whether excerpts are enough to get kids learning what they need. And this story was from the Washington Post about schools actually assigning fewer novels these days. I don't know if you got kids in school. Maybe you've noticed that their backpacks are a little bit lighter than they used to be.
8: I will say, I have a friend who is a teacher in high school, English teacher.
0: Yeah.
8: She can't assign writing assignments because kids will use ChatGPT. Everything has to be done in that 45-minute block.
25: Yeah. Well, that's one part of it, but another part of it is that there's so much time, there's so much teaching to the test these days that teachers feel more pressured to teach basic excerpts of books instead of full novels because that's what the kids get asked now.
0: I have to admit, I never read a full novel I was assigned in high school, not once ever.
8: Cliff notes?
25: But you're different. That's the thing.
0: I mean, there's a reason I became a journalist because I can fake my way through a lot of knowledge very quickly, but it did hurt me, and as an adult, I've gone back and read a lot of those classic novels, because you do learn something from either enjoying a full novel or suffering your way through Dickens, who I hate with
8: What's your most recent novel read?
0: What did I read recently? I read nonfiction. I read, we just had the author on, London. Wait a minute. London is Falling.
25: Right. Patrick Radenke.
0: Yeah, that's great. It was very good.
8: I read picture books.
25: Oh, very nice.
0: Nathan, what else you got?
25: I'm glad you mentioned AI, Bailey, because if you want a microcosm of the different ways that China and the U.S. are competing to go after each other in artificial intelligence, apparently you may need to look no farther than the favorite AI bar in China's technology district. It is called AGI Bar. This is a Bloomberg story. It has become the unofficial hangout in the Zhangguangkun technology district, started by a dropout from the Rose Holman Institute of Technology in Indiana, Song Duh, who's actually an AI pioneer in his own right, but now he started running this bar, and you can see for our radio listeners, there are robot bartenders at this bar. There's one in Beijing, and the second one even bigger in Shanghai. It's where hundreds of AI startup founders go to hang out, trade ideas in a way that you might not necessarily see in the U.S. because we're more into frontier models here. China's going for more of the open source AI play.
9: I like a good bar.
0: Don't you need like a gristly, cranky bartender?
8: See, I like dive bars, and I like cash dive bars. I like them giving me attitude. Will these robots be mean to me?
0: Right, exactly right. 100%.
8: Making your day harder?
25: If you order the one with just foam, there's a drink that's it's got AI froth, basically. It's a drop of beer, so much froth because of the froth evaluations.
0: I need the bartender to look at me, to your point, with judgment when I order an espresso martini or something really embarrassing.
8: That's so much effort.
0: Yes, they're horrible.
8: I get judged when I'm like, can I have a Miller Lite? And they're like, gotta open a bottle for you.
25: Gotta get a Tsing Tao at the Chinese AI bar.
0: That's fine. I would do that. I don't know. I feel like it's fun. It would be a fun experience, but it does look very sanitized and clean. And I like a slightly stabby bar with, cash transaction, a little bit of risk, and then, to go home feeling like you survived an experience.
25: Right? I'll get into the debate in this story on Bloomberg.com this weekend. The AGI bar in Beijing, China.
0: All right. Thanks, Nathan. We are coming up on 8 a.m. here in New York. The next hour of Bloomberg This Weekend starts right now. Stick with us.

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2: Coming up on Bloomberg this weekend. Breaking overnight, Russia unleashes a deadly drone strike on Ukraine, killing dozens near the capital, Kyiv. Questions remaining about the CIA director's surprise visit to Moscow earlier this week.
3: President Trump announces an historic deal with Venezuela to secure billions of barrels of oil. What we're learning and the impact on global oil and gas prices.
2: And the need for speed while still going green. Why luxury hybrids are pulling ahead in the race for new vehicles.
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2: Welcome back to Bloomberg This Weekend. It is 8 a.m. in New York from our world headquarters here in Manhattan. I'm Christina Ruffini.
5: And I'm Bailey Lipschultz with Nagin Hager. David and Lisa are both off today. Sorry about that.
2: That's all right. We got it covered. You're doing great.
5: Surviving. We're through first hour.
2: We've bonded over dive bars, circular financing. There's so much happening.
6: Does girl go to dive bars?
2: I think Gura does go to dive bars. Right, well, you know, he's like, you know, he and Stenovic are like cool Brooklyn dudes. So, you know.
5: I get it.
2: You're Jersey, right?
5: Jersey. Via California, so you know.
2: Yeah, I'm like slightly better midtown, so neither of us are getting credentials there. I don't know how many cool guy credentials Nathan has, but he has them in my book. So we're going to go to him first for the headlines. Nathan.
7: All right. Good morning, Lisa, or Christina and Bailey. Everybody's off today. A Russian drone attack overnight has left at least 37 dead. Now, the death toll has risen from this strike near Ukraine's capital, Kyiv. A regional military chief says at least 50 residential buildings were damaged. More than 370 people have been evacuated already. Ukrainian President Volodymyr Zelensky says a warehouse exploded in this attack, and he says criminal negligence proceedings have been opened with a warning that ammunition, he says, can't be stored near homes. In the Himalayas, the death toll is up to at least 633 on both sides of the border of a catastrophic flash flood in Nepal and China. Nearly 3,000 are still missing as rescue efforts enter a fourth day. Helicopters resumed operations today in one of the districts devastated by the floods. Bad weather temporarily halted aerial rescues. The foreign minister in Nepal says his country is getting cooperation from China and India. Others, such as Japan and Australia, he says, are contributing as well. 6 months into the U.S. war with Iran, the president of that country is signaling a readiness to compromise. In a televised address last night, President Masoud Pezeshkian said Iran may not achieve 100% of its goals, but he says taking an all-or-nothing approach won't yield results. Meanwhile, Iran's foreign minister Abbas Araghchi says Tehran will once again target U.S. interests across the Middle East if the war resumes. The hardline Fars news agency published his comments to an international Islamic unity conference. The head of the Seneca Nation in upstate New York is criticizing President Trump for renaming Lake Ontario Lake America as the U.S. trade war with Canada continues. Conrad Seneca says the name change violates a more than 225-year-old treaty and shows disrespect for indigenous people.
8: Just the way it goes, just the way it went about it, because he's having a disagreement with Canada over his tariffs and things like that. You know, these shoot from the hip reactions, you know, they're not something you expect from the President of the United States.
7: And the head of the Seneca Nation says President Trump's order to rename the lake should be rescinded. Right-wing provocateur Milo Yiannopoulos has been arrested by federal immigration authorities. The former Breitbart News editor was taken into custody Thursday at Louis Armstrong Airport in New Orleans. Yiannopoulos had been accused of overstaying his visa. A federal immigration judge ordered him deported last month after he missed a court hearing. Christina and Bailey.
2: Thanks, Nathan. Christina, Lisa, it's all fine. Honestly, I aspire to be Lisa in many aspects of my life, so thank you. All right, President Trump is calling it an historic deal with Venezuela, a move he said will more than double American oil preserves at a time when oil and gas prices are rising with the conflicts in Iran.
5: Details of the plan are still murky, though, along with potential legal challenges, and comes less than a year after the U.S. captured Venezuela's then-president Nicolas Maduro.
2: So we're going to check in with Jeff Mason. He is Bloomberg's White House correspondent. Jeff, first of all, was this on our radar? Should I have not gone to bed early? And what are the specifics of this? How does this deal work? Is it as great as the president says it is for the U.S.?
6: Christina, you should always go to bed early because you get up so early. So I'm never going to tell you not to get more sleep. I should work on going to bed early. But when you do, you miss things like this, which no, it wasn't on my radar in terms of an announcement, although there was some reporting before last night about the fact that this deal was in the works. Whether or not it's as big or as great as President Trump is suggesting, I think is a little bit TBD. But what I would say is just kind of from a stand back perspective, it's another and very concrete and pretty big example of the president sort of jettisoning Republican orthodoxy and getting a state stake in a private company, or in this case, a public-private partnership of some kind, to reap benefits that he sees coming down the pike years and years and years from now in terms of access to this oil.
5: But Jeff, it feels like such a long-term deal. Is this an effort by President Trump to try to get oil down and therefore gas prices down before the midterms?
6: I agree with you that it seems like a long-term deal, and they haven't given any sense of how soon oil would be flowing from these reserves or from these fields that the U.S. will now have access to. It's certainly hard to believe that that's going to have an effect on prices of gasoline between now and the midterms. So I think long-term is exactly the perspective that is appropriate here. That said, I think the president is certainly very sensitive to the fact that oil is up is high and that gasoline prices are high for Americans going into the midterms, largely because of the war in Iran. And as the Bloomberg story about this lays out, this is another example of countries from around the world seeking other options for obtaining oil after the squeeze on supplies as a result of this war and as a result of Iran's control or large control of the Strait of Hormuz.
2: Jeff, before we let you go, there are some rumblings that this could also mean that Venezuela is heading more likely towards exiting OPEC. What would that mean? Would that be something the president would see as a victory? And what would that do to oil prices, if you even know? I'm not sure. Maybe anybody here knows, but
6: I don't know the answer to the last part in terms of how it would impact oil prices. I did do just a little bit of OPEC coverage in my time as an energy policy reporter in Europe.
2: Of course you did, Jeff Mason. Carry on.
6: So I'll try to tap into that in answering your question. I mean, OPEC is a cartel, and they impact oil prices because of the fact that multiple countries together then decide what they're going to do with in terms of output. So if Venezuela were to drop out of OPEC, that would give that organization a little bit less control or influence over the price of oil. But it's hard for me to say what that would do broadly. I would say, though, that it's another example of the U.S. really extending its control over Venezuela, which we've seen since the start of this year when the president ordered the operation to remove Maduro. He's been working pretty closely with the interim president, Delcy, as they call her. And the fact that they've got this deal now appears to not be great for her politically, because she's facing some criticism for basically handing this over to President Trump. That may be a good thing for President Trump. It may be a good thing for the United States, but politically it doesn't look like it's great for her. It also is raising questions about the prospects of a democratic transition there, which some of the critics said should have been part of this deal as well.
2: All right, Jeff Mason, we're going to leave it there for now, but you're going to come back in a little while later to talk about Canada. So go drink some coffee and we'll see you in a bit.
5: A lot going on, Christina. Well, a lot was going on yesterday when Fed Chair Kevin Warsh delivered his first speech at the Jackson Hole Economic Policy Symposium. He spoke about the economic landscape and detailed the fight to get back to the Fed's 2% inflation target.
9: While this summer's PCE and CPI readings were better than expected, they do not tell me that underlying trends have meaningfully improved. The data also show moderate wage growth. But in my view, in tracking underlying inflation, wage growth has not proven a reliable indicator of future inflation for a very long time.
5: Joining us with more is Bloomberg News International Economics and Policy Correspondent Mike McKee from Jackson Hole, Wyoming. Mike, good to see you with the vest. Look at us all.
2: Mike, in your honor, we have vested up after watching you in your glorious leather vest all week. So we are mentally and sartorially prepared for this segment.
5: But I will say, I don't know if I'm quite ready to be on the range where the buffalo play in the deer and the antelope roam.
2: I mean, none of us are Mike McKee level pro at vesting, but we are going to ask him about Wyoming. So, Bailey, why don't you kick us off?
5: Well, Mike, just to start, what did you make of Warsh's first speech at Jackson Hole? Surprising at all, or kind of sticking to that 2% inflation target and making September even more of a live Fed meeting?
10: I don't think it's necessarily surprising if you know Kevin Warsh, because he's always been hawkish. He's always been a foe of inflation. It's just that he seemed to be hiding it when he first came to office. And of course, he was nominated by President Trump, who had said he would only pick someone who would lower interest rates. This was a chance for a reset for Warsh, and he took it. And by all accounts, he did a good job, saying basically that inflation is too high and that if it doesn't start coming down, as he put it, we need to take action. He didn't promise a rate hike, but Wall Street's taking it that way.
2: Yeah, Mike, I want to read you some analysis from Barclays saying that, you know, after he said if underlying inflation is not moving towards 2%, quote, clearly and at sufficient speed, that they would take action. So Barclays is now changing their Fed call, expecting a quarter hike in September and then another one in December. What does that mean overall? And do you think this is him trying to wrestle control of monetary policy back a little bit from what we saw at the Treasury with Bessent and with those buybacks, kind of asserting himself as the central banker here?
10: Well, the buyback situation is difficult for the Fed, and none of them like it, but I don't know if he was pushing back in that sense, because that really has to do with the balance sheet and what interest rates are in money markets. But the reset here enables him, if we get a bad CPI report on the 12th of September, to go ahead and let the hawks have their way and raise interest rates. And the reaction that you get from people on Wall Street, from analysts there, is that if the numbers are bad, if inflation doesn't seem to be going down, and he doesn't raise rates, then that would destroy all of his rebuilt credibility. So we're going to have a real test when it comes to September. First, we'll see what the CPI says. If it falls, then he has an excuse. And remember, he said with sufficient speed as well. So there's another out. But it does look like he's put himself in position to raise interest rates, whether or not the president likes it, if inflation isn't going the way it should.
5: And Mike, we've seen and heard a lot from Scott Bessent. And one of the things that I thought about was, how would a Fed hike in September impact everything that's been going on with policy intervention in Japan? So looking away from the U.S. dollar and looking at the Japanese yen.
10: Well, it's interesting because the Japanese yen has been driving a lot of the trading around the world. As they move rates higher, it's attracted more money back from Japan, back to Japan, and it means that there are fewer buyers for U.S. Treasuries or German bunds or French oats. Now, the Bank of Japan is expected to meet in 2 weeks and raise interest rates. So if they're a little bit, if they're leaning that direction, if that's what the market is saying, then that puts additional pressure, I suppose you could say, on the Fed to raise rates to keep the spread from collapsing. But the Fed isn't going to do anything just because the Bank of Japan does it. They're going to want to see what's happening in this country as well.
2: Speaking of this country and other countries, Mike, we've also got this gathering of G20 global finance leaders kicking off over the weekend in Asheville, North Carolina. What are you expecting to see there? And is that something people in Wyoming are keeping an eye on the other side of the country?
10: They're keeping an eye on it here because we didn't have a lot of the central bankers who are normally here because they are going to Asheville, just too much travel. So there was an undercurrent of wondering what's going to happen at that G20 because it isn't clear what they can do or agree on at this point in terms of any kind of coordinated action. Inflation is pretty much everywhere. The European Central Bank has already said it's teeing up an interest rate increase for September. So what they're going to say is what they're going to focus on probably is sanctions on Russia or something that to do with the Iran war sanctions. I know the White House has been pushing the idea of coordinated sanctions against Iran, and that will probably dominate the headlines. There will be, of course, questions about whether or not the Mesut plan is good for America. Certainly the people here would tell you it's not. But also the Treasury Department has denied credentials to a number of major news organizations. So we're also not sure how much coverage of this is going to get.
5: Yeah, it's going to be interesting. And one of those kind of knock-on effects, obviously keeping all eyes and ears on everything going on in Iran, just wondering, I guess, even further, how it dragging into reaching past that six-month mark, how that continues to impact messaging from the Fed and messaging from other central bankers.
10: It keeps inflation higher on the headline sense, but it's not as much of an issue for the Fed because they do realize it will go down probably at some time. And so it's not something they can control with interest rates, but it certainly has a political impact when we're this close to a midterm election because voters look at the level, not the change in oil prices. And then it could have an impact as it starts to spread throughout the economy because there are a lot of manufacturing processes that use crude oil. And so if they're having to pay more, they're probably going to be raising their prices. So that's one of the things that Kevin Warsh was talking about in his speech is disaggregating the CPI, the PCE, and looking at the components and seeing which ones are rising and which ones are falling. And he noted in the last PCE that 54% of those components were rising. So it still showed that inflation is growing.
2: Mike, you've been going to Jackson Hole for a while. I learned today that you were the inventor of what we're calling like the perp walk, where they all walk out and look at the fence and you get that nice photo. I'm just wondering what the energy was going into this speech, because we spoke to you before. Expectations were kind of, they were simultaneously low and high, right? People weren't expecting a lot, but there was a high bar for him to clear to make a difference or make an impact. What was the energy in the room and what was the energy in the immediate aftermath? Did he satisfy the audience, at least in Wyoming?
10: He did satisfy the audience in Wyoming, and talking with his colleagues and others who are gathered here, they felt he did a very good job. He went about as far as he could go. He did what he needed to do. He didn't come out as an absolute we're going to raise rates hawk, but he certainly put himself in the position, as one person told me, of being a regular central banker, somebody who is worried about inflation. And so they feel he leaves here with renewed credibility, and it sets a new baseline for Wall Street. Instead of thinking about, as they go into the next meeting, what President Trump

0: talk to some of our reporters about what comes next in that conflict. Please stick with us. We'll be right back.
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13: Thanks for joining us live on Bloomberg This Weekend. I'm Nathan Hager. Let's update you on today's top stories. President Trump is calling this the biggest oil deal in world history. The president posted on Truth Social last night that the U.S. has secured majority of control of more than 65 billion barrels of Venezuela's oil. The U.S. official says the government will control 55% of effective output through a joint venture with private business. The announcement has sparked a social media backlash in Venezuela. The country's citizens accuse interim President Delcy Rodriguez of giving away their country's oil wealth. Back in this country, thousands gathered on the National Mall yesterday for a Defend the Vote march, 63 years to the day of Martin Luther King Jr.'s march on Washington. The Reverend Al Sharpton led this protest.
14: We must turn this country upside down with those elected officials that are taking for us the right to vote.
13: Meanwhile, the Trump administration is appealing a judge's decision to block his executive order limiting voting by mail before this year's midterms. A federal judge in Boston blocked the order for 2 weeks after the Supreme Court allowed it to go forward without deciding if it's legal. President Trump has lost a third bid to move his New York criminal fraud conviction to federal court. A state jury found the president guilty of 34 felonies 2 years ago for

0: falsifying business records. $130,000 payment to adult film star Stormy Daniels. U.S. District Judge Alvin Hellerstein called the president's argument specious, meaning his appeal will continue in state courts. Christina and Bailey.
1: I've completely forgotten about that case. All right, thanks,
0: Nathan.
1: It's
0: still around.
1: Okay, good to know. Thank you so much.
2: Things move on. Yeah. Overnight, though, Russia launched a massive drone attack on Ukraine, and within the last hour, we learned the death toll. At least 37 people were killed. According to Ukrainian officials, this comes just days after a surprise visit to Moscow by CIA Director John Ratcliffe.
1: That's right. European officials are pushing back on reports that the trip was meant to warn Russia against attacking NATO allies. Joining us now is Alex Kocharov, geoeconomics analyst for Bloomberg Economics, and Colonel Wayne Sanders, senior defense analyst for Bloomberg Intelligence. Alex, I want to start with you. First of all, can you update us on why this attack overnight in Kyiv was so bad? Was it a larger drone swarm than we've seen before? Is it because Kyiv is running out of those interceptor missiles, or is it just a combination of all of the above?
3: Probably it's a combination of all of the above. We have seen Russia escalating its attacks on major Ukrainian cities, hitting infrastructure and logistics and industrial assets, and also hitting homes, residential areas across many cities of Ukraine. The likely Russian objective is to increase the cost and the damage to Ukraine in order to influence the public opinion in Ukraine over how to end this war. Russia is still pushing with its maximalist demands on Ukraine, and the Kremlin's likely calculus is that by intensifying, escalating these strikes, it will push Ukrainians towards agreeing to these demands.
2: And Alex, just thinking about that surprise visit to Moscow by CIA Director Ratcliffe, President Trump said the purpose of the meeting was to find a solution to end the war in Ukraine. What would that look like right now?
3: I think ending the war realistically would necessitate compromises and concessions on both sides. We have seen that Ukraine has agreed to certain concessions, such as immediate ceasefires along the current line of contact, the current front line, but we still do not see Russia agreeing to concessions. Russia is still demanding what it has been demanding for years, including territorial control of the four Ukrainian regions, which it had declared annexed back in autumn 2022, despite controlling only partially.
1: Colonel Sanders, I want to get your take on this trip as well, because the president said, you know, it was a regular meeting and also that he's not worried about Putin striking a NATO country. But Ratcliffe's Russian intelligence counterpart said they discussed intelligence matters. How unusual was this trip? I mean, these guys do have phones. They do communicate with each other. Why did he feel the need to go over there in person other than to get some really good borscht? I don't know.
4: Well, historically, it's not unheard of for several of the key intelligence community officials to go over there and have these discussions with counterparts. I think some of the face-to-face discussions allows it to be a more intimate conversation, if you will, especially when you're dealing with some of the higher classification things that you might want to have a smaller party for than somebody who does a voice teleconference or something, a video teleconference, and then they bring in all their staffs. So at this point in time, it's something that might be a personal message from the president specifically to say, hey, look, these are the areas in which our threshold lines, this is where we're drawing the line in the sand for a boundary, and saying, please don't cross this. This is where you're really putting us into a harmful position, and then seeing where it actually comes from that. So Russia's response to this might be a little telling.
1: And what is your take on the strategic threat to NATO? To me, it seems like there's two outlying questions. Whether or not, how you would define an Article 5 attack, right? It seems like the countries have decided they're not going to quantify cyber as an Article 5 worthy attack. They're not going to quantify possibly an errant missile coming across the border into Poland, and whether or not the president would support that, and whether you think this is something Russia really wants to do right now.
4: Yeah, I think right now Russia is testing. They're doing it in a lot of different ways, right? So when you look at cyber, drones, sabotage, I think they're also testing some of NATO's resolve. They're looking at it across and saying, can 32 countries respond as one? Or when I do this against Poland, if I go to Romania, whatever I'm doing, what type of response am I getting? How regional can I keep this specific threat, keeping it underneath the threshold of an Article 5, I need to defend the rest of NATO type of attack? So I think that's a part of it. When you look at the 267 drone attack from yesterday, I think it does speak volumes, too, in terms of a message to NATO as well, saying, saying, I have the ability, once again, to take a bunch of drones, but it wasn't just the drones, right? There was a ballistic missile in there as well. So being able to say that I can mass this level of firepower, and so be aware of that when you look at your capabilities for counter-drone as well as integrated air and missile defense.
2: And Alex, a lot has been coming out of Europe as a whole, and your team has been writing about Russia's expanding use of, quote, hybrid attacks on European allies. How does that compare with what would be viewed as a conventional attack?
3: Well, obviously, hybrid attacks are different because they do have a kinetic component. We have seen a number of explosions or arson incidents, but they are below the threshold of conventional attacks. Russia is using both anonymity and proxies to conduct these attacks, whether these are cyber or kinetic, and it allows Russia to maintain plausible deniability and to claim that it has no connection to individuals or groups which are connected to these incidents. But we have seen an intensification of these attacks, especially on infrastructure such as railways and airports, as well as defense manufacturing facilities across Europe, which are part of the wider Western efforts to aid Ukraine and provide Ukraine with ammunition.
1: And Colonel Sanders, Ukraine has learned a lot during this conflict, and frankly, other militaries have learned from Ukraine as well. Can you talk to us about the types of munitions they have, and when you compare that to the cost of something similar for the U.S.? I know you guys, I think our TV viewers can see, you have a fancy chart that breaks down the cost between the two and what the Ukrainians can build versus what it costs. For example, a Patriot battery, I did not know, costs $1 billion.
4: Yeah, when you look at a Patriot battery of $1 billion, but even the interceptors themselves, the a PAC-3 interceptor for a Patriot system is about $4.1 million, sometimes up to $5 million, depending on who you're selling to. But you're dealing with a $4 million interceptor that's going across, and you're shooting it down with something. You're shooting down something that might have cost Iran $20,000 to $30,000 specifically to make. So when you put those together, you start looking at like RTX's Coyote Block 2 as a counter drone interceptor for only 120,000, right? So there is this piece right now where the rest of the industry globally is looking at, how do I do this? First phase is a $100,000 drone being shot down by $1 million plus missile. Then you have a drone with an interceptor drone. Then you're looking at autonomous drones to autonomous interceptors, swarms and AI enabled counter swarm. All of these things are having to be built right now because the capabilities exist on the offense, and now we have to be able to scale up the ability for production for the defense.
2: Yeah, Alex, just wondering, when we think about how this war has evolved and the different kind of things that Ukraine can use for its defense, what's going on with Patriots in Ukraine?
1: Did they get that license? That deal seems to have kind of fallen apart. And given their rise in this other technology, are they going to get to a point where they don't need those Patriots? Or are they still really essential?
3: Patriots are still essential in intercepting ballistic missiles coming from Russia. Ukraine has developed domestic alternatives to intercept cruise missiles and Russian drones, but ballistic missiles is a different matter. We have observed that Ukraine early in the summer has experienced a severe shortage of Patriot interceptors, and it has resulted in significantly lower or no interception of incoming ballistic missiles from Russia during July and August. There have been news reports that Ukraine has received some Patriot interceptors recently, and we have also seen Ukrainian claims that they have been able to intercept some ballistic missiles in recent days, but we don't know the numbers, and overall mathematics doesn't work well for Ukraine ahead of the winter. Patriot interceptors are in short supply across the globe right now, partly due to the war in the Middle East. And Ukraine is looking at a very tough winter. There probably will be domestic alternatives eventually, but it will take time, probably not before 2027.
2: And Colonel Sanders, CBS reported that the Pentagon is getting rid of its experimental drone battalion, shifting 600 soldiers back to standard airborne infantry roles. As reported by CBS News, the decision ends a specialized unit created to study modern drone warfare lessons from conflicts like the war in Iran. Why is that?
4: To be honest, I was actually a little surprised by that based off of where we're going. I think when you look at the way that the Army is structured right now and some of Army strategy moving forward with the Chief Staff of the Army and beyond, you are looking at the ability to get back to basics is one of the things that General Lenev talked about and where he's trying to go with some of the Army forces. And I think that's good when you're looking at an Indo-PACOM type scenario for a potential threat, because the drones aren't going to always play into that. But I think that there is an area right here where we may be more vulnerable, but I think what he's thinking about is tying that directly into brigade combat teams and divisions and making that more of their responsibility than needing a specialized unit to be able to do it.
1: All right. We want to thank Alex Kocharov. He is our geoeconomics analyst joining us from London, and Colonel Wayne Sanders, our senior defense analyst. Thank you both so much. It's just such a complicated landscape. And then besides everything else, you have kind of, we always say all politics are local. That's true in Ukraine as well. And you have this in-battling within Zelensky's cabinet right now. If you remember, he dismissed this defense minister. There were protests. He's possibly coming back in, maybe not coming back in. And amid all of this, he's still got to justify why he has been president without elections for the entire duration of the war. So that makes his job harder as well.
2: And it's one of those things, Christina, where it seems like when the initial attacks from Russia took place, it was viewed as kind of a quick resolution. It'll be resolved very quickly to the downside, but here we are years later, still working through.
1: Look, I mean, Russia didn't think Ukraine would last. I don't think Europe and the U.S. thought Ukraine would last. But having stood on those border and watched those Ukrainians come across, they are tough cookies. I would not bet against them, even now.
2: You've experienced more than I have.
1: All right. Up next,
2: 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It's Bloomberg This Weekend.

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6: Thanks for joining us live on Bloomberg This Weekend. I'm Nathan Hager. Let's update you on some of today's top stories. Jury deliberations will resume on Monday in the trial of Lindsay Clancy. The former labor and delivery nurse from Plymouth, Massachusetts, is facing murder charges in the deaths of her three children. Clancy's attorney spoke to reporters after jurors failed to reach a verdict yesterday.
20: I said, I'm never confident. I don't know what a jury's going to do, so I'm not going to say, oh, yeah, I'm confident. No, I have no idea. They work hard. It's been a long trial, and I have faith in the jury system.
6: Both sides agree Clancy did kill her children, but her attorney says she suffered from postpartum psychosis. Prosecutors say the healthcare system is not on trial. Today, round three of the PGA Tour Championship tees off at East Lake in Atlanta. At top of the leaderboard, Ryan Gerard and Victor Hovland, 10 under after two rounds. Scottie Scheffler is tied with Cameron Young for fifth at 8 under. Round one of the U.S. Open, that's not till tomorrow, but tomorrow night, Novak Djokovic will face Mariano Navone at Arthur Ashe Stadium. Arena Sabalenka is looking to become the first player to win three straight U.S. Open titles since Serena Williams did it more than a decade ago. And today is the semifinal round of the Little League World Series. It's the American Championship. 12-year-old Carson Meyer poised to become the first girl to play at this level in the tournament's history. Her team from Henderson, Nevada, faces Hamilton, Ohio in Williamsport, Pennsylvania. Christina and Bailey.
21: That's pretty cool. Did you guys play baseball or softball?
22: Oh, yeah. I was a baseball player until I was like 15.
21: Nathan?
6: No.
21: Yeah, no, me and the sports balls are not so great.
22: Didn't work out?
21: No, I wish I had. All right, thanks, Nathan. Mm-hmm. Okay, Meta is ramping up its public pressure campaign on other social media giants, including TikTok, to strengthen protections for underage users.
23: Earlier this week, Meta agreed to pay up to $18 billion to settle a lawsuit over child safety. The agreement also including more than a dozen new safety protections for kids using its social media apps like Instagram. Meta's chief legal officer, CJ Maloney, released a statement following the settlement.
24: I'm proud both of the work Meta has done to protect kids historically and of this new groundbreaking agreement. But its success depends on all other social media platforms following Meta's lead.
21: All right, joining us now is Bevan Kidron. She's an online safety advocate and the author of the book, Users. Can you explain why Meta settled only a few days after this trial began and just after the head of Instagram was asked about safety and transparency?
25: Yeah, good morning. Good to be with you. I mean, it is a pattern, and it is a sort of dispiriting pattern that, first of all, you know, we go towards a trial, and it's a actually collapsed first. And when the evidence was so fantastic at the opening of that trial with Atura Behar and the questioning was so tough, suddenly they blinked. But there are some problems about the fact that they've actually, you know, they have actually cancelled the trial and made a settlement rather than gone the whole way. But it is a big, big day for child advocates, for children and for parents.
23: Well, it's interesting that the $17 or $18 billion value compares to a company that's gross profit for last year was $185 billion. Is it a large win, or how would you categorize that windfall?
25: I think where we should look is not at the money, because I would agree with you that, you know, given their market cap, given their income, it's paltry. I think where we have to look is that people are starting to say, redesign your platform. We actually want you to take responsibility for the experience children are having online. And I think that's where we should look, and that's where some of the biggest wins are, and maybe some of the things that we lost on the way, i.e. they could have gone deeper and faster. But what we are seeing now is tech companies are not protected by liability for the design of their products, and that's huge.
21: You said there were some issues with the fact that the trial did not continue. What were those? Was it that you would have liked to see some of these stories come out more, or are there specific things that you just won't see because the trial didn't keep going?
25: Well, first of all, we don't see Mark Zuckerberg on the stand. Secondly, we don't hear the detailed evidence. And I think people like me who read disclosure packs and research information for a decade or more already, we know what's wrong with Meta, you know, but the public doesn't. And it brings it to life when you have a court case. I mean, the reporting around the trial was magnificent, but it's not just there in America. It's all around the world. And that does something, again, for parents and for children to say, hang on a minute, people are arguing in, you know, in public that this is a toxic product. Maybe my relationship with it should change. So I think that if we'd had a long drawn out trial, we'd heard all of the evidence, and we'd seen some of those leaders, including the top dog, on the stand, I think that would have been better. But I do recognize it as a win, and I do think that all of these things are bit by bit by bit. And do remember, there's hundreds of trials upcoming.
0: Well, looking at some of the restrictions, 2-hour time limit, blocking the app for school hours, how do you actually prove that you're a teenager using a platform? How do you actually get these protections for kids to be implemented?
25: Well, I think that's a really excellent question, to which I don't 100% have the answer, in the sense of there are many ways to prove a child is a child. There's third-party age verification. We have it here in Europe with tokens. You don't even need to know who the child is, just what their age is. But there's also the mere fact that a company like Meta actually do have a very good idea of how old their user is, from the way the user behaves. And I've talked directly to the age assurance teams in some of these companies, and they know pretty well, for sure. But I think that the question, that part of your question is, you know, who's doing the checking and who is absolutely going to follow this through? Because I was a bit concerned that the time period of this settlement was 10 years. I mean, if you can imagine, you know, what the digital world will be like in 10 years, you know, you're better than I am. Because if we think about what it was like 10 years ago, none of us had that idea.
21: Can you catch us up on how the bans, either the hard bans or soft bans, are going in places that have tried to implement them? I think Australia was the first. I know there's been action in the EU, and I think the UK as well.
25: Yeah. In Australia, the jury is still out. There is some initial evidence that kids are getting around it. But there's also some initial evidence that the tech companies are not taking seriously the age assurance. So gradually what people are working out is that the responsibility for age has to rest with the tech company rather than with the parent or the child. And that way you're going to get a realistic point of stoppage. I think the other thing that is really interesting is there are a growing number of children themselves who are saying, we love the ban, it's probably a bit late for us, but it'll be great for our younger siblings. And that's been an amazing, amazing finding in Australia, across the EU, and also in the UK. And I think that increasingly what we're going to see is a mix. We're going to see a mix of, here are some design things we don't want on your product, and here are some ages before which you may not serve children at all. And speaking very personally, and I've been doing this, you know, 15 years now, we really have to make sure that the product isn't toxic rather than ban the children, because a lot of households now don't even have a landline or a phone.
21: That is so insane to me, given how many hours I spent stretching out the cord on my mother's landline as a tween. All right, Fairness Kidron, she's the author of Users and, of course, an online safety advocate. It's nice to see you again. Thank you for joining us. Did you have a landline?
0: I did have a landline. I also had dial-up internet.
21: Really?
0: Back in the day, you know. I look like an old 32, I think.
21: I don't believe that you're a millennial.
0: I had a MySpace.
21: We had a fight about this because of our age gap. He's on the young end. I'm on the older end. We won't be saying the older end on television, but you had a MySpace?
0: I had a MySpace. That was my introduction. But the interesting thing is, you look at the breakdown, Gen Z is very much on TikTok and YouTube. This is all part of the settlement does depend on Meta getting those two platforms on board.
21: There's also concerns now with people, adults, saying they don't want to put their privacy information on to have to log in. You know, there's a privacy concern there as well. All right, coming up, how much would $700 change your life? A nonprofit put that question to test in one of the world's poorest countries, and it made a surprising difference. We'll hear how it went next.
0: Take us with you no matter where you go. 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
21: Welcome back to Bloomberg This Weekend. I'm Christina Ruffini here with Bailey Lipschultz and for David Gura this weekend. All right, there is a new aid project in Malawi, one of the world's poorest countries, and it's aiming to disrupt how you think about charitable giving.
26: GiveDirectly is a $198 million program that gives 230,000 adults in two districts of Malawi each about 1.2 million kwacha, or roughly $700 US, and they can do, well, whatever they want with it.
21: All right, for more now, we're joined by Bloomberg News reporter Anthony Squazine in Johannesburg. Anthony, can you explain, I mean, there have been different ways to do this. I think about, you know, microloans and kind of direct lending, but what makes this program different and why was it so successful?
27: Yeah, well, basically what makes it different is the size. It has been done before by GiveDirectly, which has been active in a number of countries, including the US. But in the past, either it's been much smaller trials or just certain people in a community, for example, the poorest people in the community would have got the money. What they've done here is taken what they call a district level, in fact, two districts, and all eligible adults, which are anyone with an ID book, which is a Malawian ID, is eligible to get the $700, and almost everybody takes it up, something like 98% to 99%. And then, yes, you can do whatever you want with it, but the idea being that most people will use it to better their lives or start up some sort of economic activity.
26: And how are we seeing the funds be deployed? Are people renovating their houses or buying produce? What's kind of the on-the-ground reporting that you guys saw?
27: Well, it's all sorts of things. So the main village we went to, Kamala, what we noticed is we met a couple of people, well, we met a lot of people. One of them was had set up a cinema. I mean, it's just a room where he bought a TV and a sound system, and He was showing dubbed Nigerian movies dubbed in Chichewa, which is the local language.
21: Oh, that's great. Nollywood. We love that.
27: We had a tailor who there was suddenly huge demand because people had money, so they wanted better clothes. So he bought himself an electric sewing machine so he could make better dresses and put up the cost of it. Somebody else had bought a fridge so they could sell chilled water. It's quite hot there. A lot of people were plastering the inside of their houses, which is not always the case. And what did surprise me is that a lot of people were putting corrugated iron on their roof. Now, corrugated iron sheets in a lot of countries is indicative of poverty, but Malawi, which is really poor, most people have to make do with thatch. And in summer, it rains heavily, so the water comes straight through the thatch and destroys the bags of pigeon peas or millet or corn or whatever you might have grown the previous season that you're now relying on. So it makes a big difference.
21: It's interesting. Most of the cases, it seems like people did try to do something entrepreneurial with it, something that would continue to better their lives in the future. Can you talk to us about, was there any research or anything that you learned as to why you think that was? And put us into perspective, $700 there, what does that mean? How much is the average salary per month? How much money is that in local terms?
27: Well, dealing with that first, it's a lot of money. Per capita income in Malawi is something like $670 US a year. So that's about a year's income for an average Malawian. Now, we're in rural areas, which are a lot poorer than where the little wealth there is concentrated, which is in the two big cities of Blantyre and Lilongwe. So people really don't have much money. So you can do an awful lot with that. You can fix your house to a certain extent. You can buy, you know, a sewing machine, farming equipment. You can buy livestock. A lot of people did that as well. And from there, you can make money. So, for instance, if you set up, you know, a few chickens, you can sell eggs. If you have a cow, you can sell milk, things like that.
26: How do they actually go through distributing the cash? Is it all in one lump sum? And who's actually behind the effort?
27: Okay, so most of the money for this particular program comes from Canva, which is an Australian startup, design startup. And the billionaire founders of Canva really like this program. So they gave $150 million to it. And they visited it and had some input into its design. The way it's done is people are registered. It's explained how it works. Basically, so no strings. You don't have to do anything particular with the money. You can make your own mind up. Then your details are taken down. Then you are given the money through a mobile finance app. You know, in Africa, most people get money by mobile finance as opposed to normal banks. First of all, they send a small token amount. I think it was 80,000 kwacha out of the 1.2 million. Then they follow up to make sure you've got it, so they've got the right number, there were no mistakes, and then a few weeks later you get the rest.
21: Anthony, I think there's a lot of issues right now with some of the major aid groups. We've got USAID being basically deleted off the map here in the U.S., but there's a lot of controversy right now about when you give to a charity, what the charity does with that money. It seems to me like this is not only good for the people receiving it, but it's good for the people who are giving it when they can see the direct use of their dollars. Do you expect, given the, it's new, but the nominal success of this program, that you will see more programs like this going forward?
27: Yeah, I think it is, would be really liked by donors. The reason being is 83% of what they give goes directly to the recipients. Now, that's very high for an aid organization, because normally, say you were conducting some sort of program, you know, basically building irrigation facilities or something like that, you'd have to pay for labor, transport, equipment, people flying out, experts, it all adds up. Whereas here, there's minimal staff, transfers by mobile money, so pretty cheap, and there's not much beyond that that needs to be done to administer the program, just a little bit of research to follow up and see what happened to the money. So if successful, and you know, on the face of it, it was pretty successful from what I saw, it could definitely be replicated, and that's what GiveDirectly and Canva really want people to see, and hope to see it replicated in other countries or other parts of Malawi even.
21: All right, Anthony Skozin, the article is on the website and everywhere you get your Bloomberg News. Thank you so much for joining us.
27: Thank you.
21: It's so interesting. It reminds me of, you know, Heifer International or programs where you can buy someone a cow. You can buy someone the ability to start a business. It's like, you know, give someone a fish or teach them how to fish.
23: Yeah, and it streamlines it, lets them actually also decide what they want to do, what best benefits them, and then can therefore benefit their community.
21: 100%. All right, we're coming up on 9 a.m. in New York. 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
21: Welcome to Bloomberg This Weekend. We're coming to you live from our world headquarters in New York. It is Saturday, August 29th. I'm Christina Ruffini.
0: And I'm Bailey Lipschultz, in for David Gura. Christina, as you know, we're live because the ad, the tease, says David Gura, but nonetheless, you're stuck with Bailey Lipschultz.
21: I'm really okay with it. You're doing a great job. I even bullied you into wearing jeans, as we were talking about in the last hour.
0: Casual works on the weekend is what you told me. No suits?
21: No, I told you. No suits. We're here for the news. The big story we're going to start this hour with is the brewing, well, kind of already brewed, U.S.-Canada trade war and how it's escalating. We're going to talk to our colleagues in D.C. and in Canada about what it looks like from both sides of the newly renamed Great Lake.
0: And we'll even touch on a little bit of Jackson Hole, so staying in the U.S., maybe not going on that border.
21: I have to say, I know I'm new to the monetary policy world, but it is fascinating to me. I don't remember this many people talking about monetary policy at large ever. Seems like everywhere I go, people know the names Kevin Warsh. People are talking about stock buybacks and treasury bond buybacks. It's really fascinating.
0: Many people say that when your shoeshine boy is giving you stock tips, that's the top of the market. I'm just saying.
21: When I'm giving you stock tips, that's when you run. All right, Nathan Hager is in for Lisa Mateo, and he's going to start us off with our news updates.
9: Good morning, Christina and Bailey. A Russian drone attack overnight has now left at least 37 dead near Ukraine's capital, Kyiv. A regional military chief says at least 50 residential buildings were damaged in this strike. More than 370 people have evacuated. Ukrainian President Volodymyr Zelensky says a warehouse exploded. Criminal negligence proceedings have been opened. He warned ammunition cannot be stored near homes. Meantime, Russian President Vladimir Putin is meeting today with his Belarusian counterpart at his Moscow area residence. Alexander Lukashenko arrived in Russia Thursday on a working visit. A Putin aide says the trip is unofficial and the two leaders will speak informally after their meeting. In the Himalayas, the death toll is up to at least 675 now from the catastrophic flash flood along the Nepal-China border this week. Nearly 3,000 are still missing. Rescue efforts are now into a fourth day, and helicopters have resumed operations in one of the districts devastated by floods. Those choppers were grounded by bad weather temporarily. Nepal's foreign minister says his country is cooperating closely with China and India. Others, such as Japan and Australia, he says, are contributing as well. President Trump is calling this the biggest oil deal in world history. He posted on Truth Social last night that the U.S. has secured majority control of more than 65 billion barrels of oil in Venezuela. A U.S. official says the government will control 55% of effective output through a joint venture with private business. The announcement has sparked a social media backlash in Venezuela. Those country's citizens accuse interim President Delcy Rodriguez of giving away their country's oil wealth. Meantime, President Trump is set to meet this week with oil refining executives in Washington. Sources tell Bloomberg at least 10 fuel makers and distributors will discuss how to lower gasoline prices and boost domestic refining capacity at this meeting on Tuesday. 6 months into the U.S. war with Iran, the president of that country is signaling he's ready to compromise. In a televised address last night, President Masoud Pezeshkian said Iran may not achieve 100% of its goals, but taking an all-or-nothing approach, he says, won't yield results. At the same time, Iran's foreign minister, Abbas Araghchi, says Tehran will once again target U.S. interests across the region if the war resumes. The hardline Fars news agency published those comments to an international Islamic unity conference. Christina and Bailey.
21: Possibly some interesting movement there, although it's still kind of up to debate, as we were talking about earlier, about how much movement there is through the strait. That's going to be a big topic of discussion as we go forward. Thanks, Nathan. All right. President Trump escalated the trade war between the U.S. and Canada this week when he announced that Lake Ontario would now be known in some circles as Lake America, at least in the U.S. For the latest on the tariff back and forth, we're joined by Bloomberg colleagues on both sides of the border. We've got White House correspondent Jeff Mason back with us from Washington and executive editor for Canada, Derek DeCouette. He's joining us from Toronto. Jeff, I think we're going to start with you. Why are we renaming the Great Lake? Why is this where the president is focused? And it seems to me that has gone down not particularly well, even among some of the president's supporters.
10: Why indeed, Christina? I think I would answer that by saying this is not the first time the president has sought to rename a body of water. He, at the very beginning of his term, sought to change the name of the Gulf of Mexico to the Gulf of America. And when I say sought, he did effectively, at least on U.S. maps and in this country. And with the Lake of Ontario, now the Lake of America, according to President Trump, it's his latest step basically to kind of, undermine Canada or dig at Canada during these trade negotiations while also putting naming rights on a body of water, which I think he believes is another way of showing U.S. dominance. So that's a long way of saying there are two things going on here. Number one, he wants to get at Canada over these trade talks, which he's been very unhappy at. And number two, he has shown since the very beginning of his second term a desire to put names on things, either his own or U.S. names, to show dominance of the country that he leads.
23: And Derek, what's the view like from the Canadian side of the border? We saw Carney pushing back strongly on X, giving a bit of detail behind the name of Lake Ontario, calling out that it is more than 400 years old, but also saying, quote, we know that America is changing their trading relations, their foreign policies, their national monuments, their hydronyms. Canadians also know that naming reality means calling it Lake Ontario then, now, and always. Derek, what say you?
11: Yeah, and first of all, that caused everybody to go to their dictionaries to understand the word hydronyms.
21: Yeah, it was not on the top of my list. I don't know. Vocab
23: this is the
21: ace.
23: First time I read it, so to be fair.
21: Yeah, okay, continue. We're on the same page
11: so,
21: there.
11: You know, this in Canada is seen mostly as trolling, you know, as not particularly being serious. You know, but people are definitely engaged with it. They're definitely talking about it. The front page of the Toronto Star yesterday in all caps letters, had the words Lake Ontario forever and a picture of somebody, you know, jumping into the lake and having a nice summer day. So, you know, so there's that. There's almost like a bit of amusement, you know, frustration because it's not like this is the first time that Trump has, you know, has trolled Canada. It's the first time he's tried to rename a Great Lake, but you know, we've been hearing since he came back to the White House about the 51st state and all these sorts of things. So the feeling here is like a combination of like, you know, anger, frustration, but also like to be honest, a bit of eye rolling at these tactics because as Carney pointed out, Lake Ontario is a name that goes back before the Declaration of Independence and before the creation of Canada.
21: Derek, I'm also wondering, I mean, we chuckle a little bit, but this does underline a really serious issue. And in trade wars, generally, everybody loses. We've got a story on Bloomberg right now that economists are telling Carney they think Canada can weather the storm. Canadians are great at hunkering down for a long winter, but do we think there's still hopes for talks? What is the status of these negotiations, if there are any at this moment? And what is Canada trying to get realistically from this president?
11: Yeah, I mean, our information is there are no current talks and that the Carney government doesn't really believe that you will have serious talks again until after the U.S. midterms. You know, what Canada wants, I mean, there is an acknowledgement, including an acknowledgement in that tweet that social media post that was read earlier, that the U.S. is changing and it's changed its whole philosophy and nothing will be tariff free. Like, you know, at the beginning of this trade war, people in Canada were saying, but we have tariff free trade. And now they've sort of, you know, given up on that argument. What Canada wants is to have tariffs low enough that they can save the auto industry here, including plants of General Motors and Ford and, you know, and Honda that are, you know, quite productive and quite economically important. And then to buy time economically so that the country can diversify its trading relationships. You know, there's a very ambitious goal set out by Mark Carney to double the amount of non-U.S. exports from Canada over 10 years. That takes time. You have to build infrastructure. You need new ports. You need new oil pipelines. And so that is sort of the long-range plan.
23: And Jeff, Jamieson Greer threatened further tariffs and a ban on Canadian goods. Last I checked, it's the end of August. Midterms are not too far. Doing more to increase prices potentially and cause more inflation, in particular in swing states, should be top of mind, you would think, for President Trump. What's the read from the White House, from D.C. right now?
10: You would think that it would be at the top of mind for President Trump, but he has been dismissive of the impact of his policies on the economy. Exhibit A being the Iran war, when he's asked about the impact on the voters, on gasoline prices. He sort of swats those questions away because he feels so strongly that the Iran war was the right decision. I think that that same principle applies here with the tariffs on Canada. He feels that the United States has been taken advantage of by Canada. And that's a reason for being a hardliner in these talks and for directing the penalties, the trade penalties against Canada that he has directed. So all that said, that doesn't take away the fact that it's creating economic pain in swing states that are important for his party going into the midterms. So there will be an effect of that. There will be consequences for that. And we'll have to see if that's something that drives either side back to the table before the midterm elections or whether it comes after that.
21: Derek, we did see Canada back down on a potential seafood retaliatory tariff. Excuse me. I'm wondering if this could be the way this goes. We've seen this kind of before where, especially, you know, when the U.S. was negotiating with China, everybody starts big and then you start to carve away some of those sectors that leaders see they need. Do you see this going more of a piecemeal as you go through this? Is that a more realistic approach? And are there any particular sectors that are going to get hit really hard by this in Canada?
11: I mean, there could be a process like that where they sort of take away things or like try to de-escalate step by step. And that's probably a process that would, you know, not be led by Donald Trump and Mark Carney, but it would happen at much lower diplomatic levels. Although the dropping of the fish and seafood counter tariffs by Canada was based in part on the concern and feedback that it would hurt fish processors in Canada that take stuff from the U.S. and then process it. So there was an economic argument there. There is going to be, though, without question, you know, assuming that the new U.S. tariffs stay on, came on a week ago, and the counter tariffs from Canada come on September the 8th, there's definitely going to be economic pain on both sides of the border. And one thing that is true about the new U.S. tariffs is they are targeted at product categories that are not necessarily huge, but in which Canadian small and medium-sized exporting businesses are present. So when you start to see layoffs or when you start to see family firms suffer real pain, that is when the incentives will rise to restart these talks. And I don't think there's much question that the Canadian side wants to get some kind of deal. Ultimately, it's just that there are certain red lines that they're unwilling to go past.
0: And Derek, you mentioned the front page of the Toronto Star. We have an image of that with the Lake Ontario Forever image. Again, this is a proudly
21: Thanks,
0: Canadian.
21: Control room, yeah.
0: Yeah, pulling this together. But Derek, what is the read right now in Canada around Carney's government? Are people backing this? Because when we saw the initial tariffs announced from Donald Trump, it seemed like, at least on social media, there was a lot of national pride, a lot of people wanting to buy Canadian goods and shunning goods from the U.S.
11: That's true, and you have seen that in the numbers, and you've definitely seen that in travel. I mean, Canadian travel to the U.S. Plunged last year, and it was starting to creep back a little bit higher again, but it's still way below 2024 levels. So people here they have pride in their country, belief in the independence of Canada, and I think an understanding that that the U.S. administration has changed, but nobody likes to be bullied. And so the polls all show there's strong support for Carney walking away from the table. Those polls that have been taken, in the past week since this escalated, and there prior to that, there was quite strong public support for retaliation for the moves like taking U.S. wine off the shelves in stores here. I mean, you can't get it. In Ontario and most of the other provinces, that exists because the public says, yeah, we'll absolutely stand by that.
21: Jeff, pulling back a little bit, I mean, the other part of other countries are watching this. They're watching these negotiations, and this doesn't happen in a vacuum. And I wonder what your take is on the knock-on effect. I mean, we talked last week and we're going to talk tomorrow about believe it or not, Iceland potentially having this vote to reconsider joining the EU. And when I talk to sources there, this is the exact kind of thing they talk about, is these smaller and mid powers looking to band together because they may not be Canada and they may not be able to push back or endure a tariff war with Washington, but they fear that is coming. And I wonder what this does for U.S. economic and, frankly, military objectives with allies around the world as they watch it, as they watch America have a fight with one of its closest allies and neighbors.
10: Sure. Well, there's no question that President Trump has upended relationships with allies across the globe since coming back into power for his second term. And Canada is exhibit A of that, for sure. I mean, Canada is the United States' northern neighbor. Not only are we big trading partners and longtime friends, but we're also allies in NATO. And it's been just a long, long-term alliance. That doesn't mean there haven't been tensions in the relationship, though. And I think even if you speak to people from Democratic administrations, they will say that Canada and the U.S. have sometimes had tensions on trade. And that's a big deal for President Trump.
21: Like NAFTA. There are some Democrats who hated NAFTA and some Republicans who hated NAFTA. Yeah,
10: exactly. Absolutely right. So I think that's worth pointing out. But to your broader point, there are lots of lessons that different countries could be taking from watching this dispute right now. The one that I would also find interesting is now a year and a half in, or nearly 2 years into President Trump's second term, the way that Prime Minister Carney is standing up to Trump is a shift from how most world leaders have dealt with this president. And I would add, as most or certainly Republicans in this country and domestic institutions that the president has taken on. At the very beginning of his second term, there was a lot of placating. And I think the question that we're asking now is Prime Minister Carney standing up to Trump? Is that a sign of a shift in how world leaders and others accept or don't accept President Trump's actions? And I think that's something that we'll be watching going forward as well.
21: All right, Jeff Mason in Washington and Derek DeCouette joining us from the other side of Lake Ontario. We appreciate you both so much.
0: It just feels a bit like Groundhog Day with a new dig from the White House.
21: It gives you, like, you know when your friends are fighting? Like, I know I am American, I live in America, but I do feel like, oh, like these people are fighting. It stresses me out in a way that it feels more emotional than intelligent, because it just feels like it's going to complicate all of us. I don't know if you have a lot of Canadian friends and they're very stressed about this. There have been some interesting memes going around with beavers preparing to go to war. And as our Canadian White House correspondent Josh Wingrove said, just let us have this, man. We're having a moment. So, Josh, we're going to let you have the moment.
0: And it's just interesting, again, just keeping all the things in mind that this has continued to drag out and the White House is continuing to kind of butt heads with pretty much any ally and other nation that they can. Well, coming up, we head back to Jackson Hole to talk to Oddlots co-host Joe Weisenthal, talking about the Fed perp walk. That's straight ahead on Bloomberg this weekend.

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9: Thanks for joining us live on Bloomberg This Weekend. I'm Nathan Hager. Let's update you on some of today's top stories. Right-wing provocateur Milo Yiannopoulos, I can say that, has been arrested by federal immigration authorities. The former Breitbart News editor was taken into custody on Thursday at Louis Armstrong Airport in New Orleans. Yiannopoulos had been accused of overstaying his visa. A federal immigration judge actually ordered him deported last month after he missed a court hearing. Fellow right-wing influencer Laura Loomer, who has butted heads with Yiannopoulos in the past, posted on X that she reported him to ICE and the FBI. Jury deliberations resume Monday in the trial of Lindsay Clancy. The former labor and delivery nurse from Plymouth, Massachusetts, is facing murder charges in the deaths of her three children. Clancy's attorney spoke to reporters after jurors failed to reach a verdict yesterday.
10: I said, I'm never confident. I don't know what a jury's going to do, so I'm not going to say, oh, yeah, I'm confident. No, I have no idea. They work hard. It's been a long trial, and I have faith in the jury system.
9: Both sides agree Clancy did kill her children, but her attorneys say she suffered from postpartum psychosis. Prosecutors say the health care system is not on trial. The Trump administration is appealing a judge's decision to block an executive order limiting voting by mail before the November midterms. A federal judge in Boston blocked the president's order for 2 weeks after the Supreme Court allowed it to go forward without deciding if that order is legal. Christina and Bailey.
11: All right. Thanks, Nathan. If you're wondering why we are back in our puffy vests, it is because we are getting mentally prepared to go back to Jackson Hole and talk about this meeting and this speech from Kevin Warsh. Kevin Warsh, expectations were very high for these remarks. And, you know, look, he told central bankers that the Fed has work to do if inflation does not move towards its 2% target during that speech at this economic policy symposium. Take a listen.
12: Now, there is one signal nobody can miss. The responsibility for 65 months of sustained elevated inflation

0: it's squarely with the central bank, and that's where it belongs. So here is my standard. We must be confident that underlying inflation is moving to our objective, clearly and at sufficient speed. Otherwise, we have work to do. That's our job, that's our mandate, and that's our charge to keep.
1: Bloomberg Odd Lots podcast co-host Joe Weisenthal on the ground in Jackson Hole joining us now. Joe, you're not wearing a vest. We're wearing the vest because Mike McKee did. I do like the jacket and the polo vibe. What are the vibes like in Jackson Hole? What did you take away from the conversations after Warsh's speech?
2: It's interesting. There was so much uncertainty. This is the fundamental thing. There was so much uncertainty about what Chairman Warsh was going to deliver in his speech. Because you could imagine it could have gone in all different kinds of directions. He could have talked about, for example, his various task forces and what they're going to be working on. He could have talked about the sort of ostensible theme or the formal theme of the conference, which is, you know, payments innovation. Who knows? And then, of course, he could have talked, which he did, about the sort of overall state of the economy and sort of how he's thinking about the Fed's work. You played that clip. And it was quite a, relative to his press conferences, I would say, a fairly meaty, substantive speech. And I think people took away from it, okay, we have some sort of clarity about how he's thinking about current conditions, what the Fed needs to do. Still some questions about, okay, how many rate hikes or if rate hikes are definitely coming. But I think everyone came away with it with a little bit more clarity about how he's thinking about the road ahead.
3: Joe, I'm kind of fascinated by this whole event, having not yet gotten to experience it myself. But we do want to show you what I'm told is like a seminal moment for all of these. And this is the what we're calling the perp walk, where these guys, like, I've covered a lot of G20s and G7s. Like the class photo, all the leaders stand out in some awkward outfit and take a photo. We're going to play a little bit of this iteration's perp walk for you and our audience. I think we've got that
4: here. We're back in Jackson Hole.
5: It's lovely in every way. This year is totally different.
4: I think it's going to be one of the most interesting meetings ever. Here's the question. Do they still look like the inflation chart?
6: Yeah, I think they definitely.
7: Hey, guys.
4: Hey, Mike.
7: Hey, Mike. How are you doing? You know what it looks like you're doing here? It looks like you're doing the Fed perp walk.
4: Oh, nice of you to notice, Mike.
7: I love that they call it the perp walk. It's so funny.
8: The Fed doesn't like that too much.
4: Wait, so when did...
3: Okay, so that's Tom Keene. You got Mike McKee out there joining you and your co-host.
2: Yeah.
3: Why do we have to walk over to this fence and point at things? Why is this important? Yeah.
2: So I didn't realize this until we talked to McKee, which is that for years, the Fed chairman's speech is not televised. And so therefore, for journalists and so forth looking for some images, maybe to go on their website, homepages or newspapers, they didn't have any fresh material from each meeting. And it turned out, at least according to him, but I believe him, of course, that it was McKee himself who suggested, why don't you do a little walk outside, let the media take some photos, and then they bring in a couple. So like I believe last year or 2 years ago, you know, sometimes it's like Christine Lagarde or the head of the Japanese central bank, the Bank of Japan. This year, of course, it was Warsh, along with Tiff Macklem, the head of the Bank of Canada, and Andrew Bailey, the head of the Bank of England. And they do a little walk, and everyone gets some pictures, and then we can use those in articles for a long time. They then look over the fence at the mountains. I sort of imagine, like, anthropologists 5,000 years from now will talk about this great ritual where the men who set the price of money stared off at the mountain to draw wisdom, inspiration, and guidance. But it is a very nice, simple way for the media to get some image of the central bankers and to make a, you know, the central bankers showing some camaraderie as they stare at the beautiful landscape behind us, which you can't see. It's very cloudy today, but I'm right. You know, if it was a bright day right now, you'd see these extraordinary mountains right behind me right now.
3: Well, Joe, we can see it.
9: Well, the interesting was, Joe, you put on, I think, X. Like, I can't believe the people who look at this and say, you know what would be great here? A data center. Like, I look at the shots and I'm like, this is beautiful. This is America.
2: It's a joke. It's a joke, I swear. I don't think anyone actually believes that. It's funny. In truth, what's really interesting, though, just while we're talking about real estate out in Jackson Hole and this, you know, in New York City, there's no space, right? So rents are very expensive. It's the same here. I mean, like, there's a really, if you talk to the people in town, like people in the restaurants or people who work at the restaurants, et cetera, there is this extraordinary vast expanse. No one's talking about putting, you know, solar panels behind me, but there's so much land out here. But there really is housing scarcity here because there are a lot of it is preserved. There are a lot of extremely wealthy people with huge tracts of land. And so even it is a good reminder to come out here and say, even like where there's more land than the eye to see, that there's a housing scarcity and shortage across all different types of geographies.
3: It's, and one of the wealthiest zip codes in America now, surpassing New York City, is right where you are. I mean, does that kind of go to the impact of these economic boondoggles? I think about this one. I think about Davos. I think about these places that people go every year where these important people meet and what they kind of do for the local community.
2: Well, I think it's very interesting. Yes, business. You know, I'll say a couple of things. So first, if we were to go into the town of Jackson right now, I don't know if like they would really notice the difference. The conference is still fairly small, etc., and there are a lot of tourists here who come for the hiking and golf and all other sort of just gorgeous like summer activities. But I do think it's interesting, you know, this is the 49th year of this event, and you mentioned Davos as well. You know, 20 or 30 years ago.
6: 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Welcome to Los Angeles, California, where the USC Trojans
10: takes the snap, looking left, throwing left, on the comebacker, has his receiver to the end zone, touchdown! Touchdown, Trojans!
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6: Now, let's head to the Los Angeles Memorial Coliseum. Here's Matt Money Smith and Steve Berline.
12: Yeah, everyone, welcome to college football in the 2026 calendar, along with former Notre Dame and Super Bowl winning quarterback Steve Berline, Matt Money Smith here. Tim Cates going to join us here in just a minute from the Progressive Insurance Studios in Los Angeles. Well, if you're a fan of blockbusters, we got one down on the field today. Did you like 300? We got Sparta, the San Jose State Spartans, and of course the Odyssey is all the rage, so we've got the USC Trojans. And Steve, there is some heat, a little bit of heat on this program, and an opportunity for Coach Lincoln Riley in his fifth year to get started in a big way, to show off his offense, potentially begin the campaign for Jade Maiava to make a case for the Heisman Trophy. If you're coming into this one, you know what it looks like from the folks over in Las Vegas. What is it that you want to take away from this?
13: Well, I think if you're Lincoln Riley, you just want to come out and look like you're ready for the college football season to start. You want to come out and be sharp. You're playing in a game where you're, last I heard, a 38-point favorite. And the last thing you want to do is come out and look sluggish, look like you're not as sharp as you want to be going into the, obviously, the big Big Ten schedule down the road. So I think that's the priority. Come out, play good, clean football. Get control of this game early. Make a statement that USC is a team that is justified in being ranked in the top 15 in the country, and they have big plans on being a contender as the year goes along.
12: And perhaps we're going to harken back to the days when you were tangling with the Trojans as quarterback of the Notre Dame Fighting Irish, and halfback you. It looks like the strength of this offense might be in that backfield with Wayman Jordan and King Miller. King Miller putting 15 pounds on this offseason, trying to be a little bit more of a physical back as he wore down a little bit late in the year.
13: Well, it's nice to have that luxury of a 1-2 punch. You got two guys that have proven themselves early in their careers as guys that you can count on, guys that can tote it and be very productive with it in King Miller and Wayman Jordan. So I think ideally, Lincoln Riley would like to be a balanced football team, even though he's got a fantastic quarterback in Jaden Maiava and a lot of very talented young receivers out there. The bottom line is the more balanced you are, I think the more efficient and effective you're going to be as the season goes along.
12: And then on to the Spartans, you know, Coach Kenny Amatololo well. Just, you know, didn't go the way he wanted last year. They were in games until the very end and then just missed field goals, turnovers, bad things would happen, and that's how you end up with the record they ended up with. But he said he's excited about this particular iteration of San Jose State Spartan football. Kind of what are you looking for from the heavy underdogs?
13: Well, I've got a huge amount of respect for Kenny Amatololo. He's a coach that I covered many times when he was with Navy. He has a phenomenal culture. He expects his players to be first class, big on effort. They're going to be well coached. The question is, can they hold up against a superior, talented team like USC?
12: Well, we've seen them trade punches in the first half before, keeping it close. Hopefully they do it again today. More of today's coverage from Los Angeles, California, coming up. But when we return, Tim Cates going to join us from the Progressive Insurance Studios as we get you set for the USC Trojans and the San Jose State Spartans. This is NCAA Football on Compass Media Networks.
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